0: joined Cunningham Elementary, so we have bi-monthly volunteer days that the community can come out on a Monday or Saturday to volunteer with us. And then we also offer professional development, workshops for educators, so they can also get kids outside learning from nature more. Mm-hmm. And then we also run a summer camp to help kind of integrate more into the community and just mm-hmm. get more and more kids outdoors and learning from nature.
1: Yeah, yeah. It's amazing how many families use the telephone or a iPad mm-hmm. as a babysitter.
0: Yeah, for sure. Yeah. And that's a huge component of this is even in the classroom, a lot of teachers are having that they don't have as much planning time or right. other things that they're leaning on screens a lot. So mm-hmm. as we're integrated into the school day, our educators come in. They also have a co-teaching relationship with the teachers to mm-hmm. teach them how to get more of their courses outside and in nature. So they're not, kids aren't only learning from a textbook or a screen.
1: Yeah, that's super cool.
2: I remember the pollinators. That was always fascinating to me as a little kid. I was going to ask you, it seems like so many times we educate the education right out of our kids and through our processes. Are the things that you pick up on and your team learns from these, you know, very, very young children as they, you know, seek to understand, and the questions they must have must be fascinating.
0: Oh, it's mind-blowing. And the more and more they get into a lesson, the more involved yeah. they get and the more deep their questions get. But really, that hands-on interactive approach is huge for kids in their learning and development, social-emotional learning, how to share a magnifying glass, how to, you know, right. dig in the dirt together with a shovel, and all those things that can just prepare them in their learning journey.
1: That's incredible. It's incredible. Now we have Asa here. Is that am I pronouncing it right?
3: It's a Shay, but that's okay. I'll answer.
1: Tell us all about your nonprofit.
2: Shay is okay.
3: It's a Shay. Yeah. I founded Beautifully Loved. Next year is 10 years, and I'm really proud of that. We provide emotional and mental health support for children and their families walking a children's hospital journey. So children who are fighting cancer or heart disease, which wherever in the hospital our services are needed, we support. But we support not only during their journey, but after, just because the whole family goes through this. And it's already hard enough being a child and navigating feelings that are hard. But then you add in a diagnosis and it just becomes like very lonely and very depleting. So we try to provide mental health support that's not only, you know, supportive and beneficial, but fun and sparkly too.
1: Oh, that's super cool. Now, you're saying agriculture. Oh, I'm looking at the wrong thing. Am I? No.
3: Yeah.
1: Okay. Oh. All right. Okay. So Beautifully Loved. Oh, I see what I was looking at. Tell me, so how do you find these families? Do they come to you? Do you people recommend your services? Or
3: yeah, so it's a little bit of both. We work with all the children's hospitals mm-hmm. in the Central Texas area. We also are looking to expand to Lubbock, but so we work with the staff at the hospitals, social work teams, and child life teams, and they let us know if there's a child or a family or a sibling that's struggling and could probably use what we have. Mm-hmm. But we also provide to all the hospitals self-care shelving, which is items that the hospital doesn't provide, but mm-hmm. can provide comfort and a little bit of dignity during a hospital stay. So it goes from like toiletries to nail polish. So whatever mm-hmm. just reminds you of your strength in a time that's really hard to remember it, that's our goal.
1: Mm-hmm. And you work with folks at a certain age range? Or
3: we work with any age range. So one of our big events of the year, and actually how we started before the nonprofit, was a fashion show. And I did this because I had been volunteering at Dell Children's Cancer Clinic mm-hmm. for a couple of years. And I just saw how depleted they were when they would enter the room for whatever events we were doing. And at the time, it was just teenagers. So I proposed this idea of a fashion show only to give them an opportunity to feel celebrated, to feel beautiful, and to feel strong. Mm-hmm. And I didn't know, you know, if they would let me do it, and they did. And then I didn't know how, like, if it would really do what my, you know, what I was envisioning. And next year is 12 years.
1: Wow.
3: And we have it at PBS Austin. Mm-hmm. And this year we had over 400 in attendance and 40 models. And wow. all the models are pediatric patients of all ages. Our youngest
1: is there a theme for the fashion show, or do they make their own costumes or their own garments, or is it just doing yourself up beautifully to show that you're loved?
3: They can do whatever they want. From the very beginning, I said, you know, a normal fashion show, they pick the clothes for you, you go model it. But for me, I want every child that we reach and every child that's in the fashion show to know that whoever they are is enough, and whoever they choose to be is who they should be. And so I tell them, you can wear whatever you want that makes you feel strong. Mm-hmm. So it could be a soccer outfit, mm-hmm. or it could be a ball gown. Mm-hmm. So it depends on what they want. So they kind of let us know what they want. We help supply those, and they get to keep everything.
1: Uh-huh.
3: They walk in 3 outfits, so that's 120 outfits.
1: Wow.
3: It's a big number. It's whatever they choose, and they get hair and makeup done. It's however they want.
1: Mm-hmm.
3: And, you know, in the beginning I was like, I hope people understand what we're trying to do here. It's not just like a fashion show, but it's a chance for us to celebrate them in person.
1: Right.
3: And see us celebrating them. And after the first one, it took off. And like I said, and then Beautifully Loved was formed from that 3 years later.
1: Oh, well, congratulations.
3: Thank you.
4: Yeah, and let's go around one more time and tell everybody where they can find out more information about y'all's organizations on social media. Let's start with the Lions Club.
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1: Thank you, ladies.
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0: Hi, friends. We are back. KOOP HD1 HD3 Hornsby. We are here live in the KOOP studios. And this is our 16th year of having our community partners open house. And we have a bunch of folks that are out in the lobby that are all communicating to each other about their different nonprofits, having a wonderful time and writing PSAs to include in our regular traffic that we have on the radio station, amplifying the voices of our community council. And we have some folks here that we're going to talk to, and they're going to tell us about all their different nonprofits and the work that they do. We have Safa here. She is a part of our community council, one of the main folks here at our community council, and she also runs Community Coalition for Neighborhood Stability. Hey there.
1: Hi, thank you for visualizing what's going on here, because it is so exciting.
0: It is very exciting.
1: I hope our listeners see it, and thank you for putting that in their mind.
0: We also have
1: Jonathan,
0: and he is part of the Community Coalition for Neighborhood Stability as well. We have Rushel here, who is part of the Austin Community College Volunteers that are here helping the KOOP Community Council today. And we have Roscoe Overton, who is part of the Overton Group, who is a longstanding member of our community council here. Welcome, everyone.
2: Thank you.
0: Safa, since you're our head honcho here today, why don't you tell us about what the Community Coalition for Neighborhood Stability does?
1: Okay, I'm happy to do so, because I am representing the Community Coalition for Neighborhood Stability at the council. The Co-op Community Council is built of eight volunteers, individual volunteers, and eight organizations, and I represent CCNS on the council. Community Coalition for Neighborhood Stability, CCNS, is a multilingual working group. We are serving refugees community mainly, and immigrants also, and we are seeking or aiming to create neighborhood where everyone can belong and lead. We develop leadership. We help our community, which are main three communities. Jonathan maybe will tell about
2: yes,
1: that.
2: Yes, we have three community: Burmese community, Afghanistan community, and Arabic community.
1: Yeah.
2: We are different culture, different background, but we are one.
0: Yeah. Are you refugees here from different places?
1: Yes, those are the main three communities that we are serving. Burmese community from Myanmar, is that the
2: country?
1: Yeah,
2: we call Myanmar now.
1: And Middle Eastern, which include Syria, Lebanon, Palestine, slash Iraqi, and also Afghanistan, people from Afghanistan. Those are the main people we serve for now. And
0: what type of work do you do when you say you serve the community?
1: Yeah, so we work along community to shape housing, education, youth programs, and access to resources and local environment, trying to make some empowering for our refugees as they are coming from different cultures, you know, new homes. They have many barriers we try to help them with. Language barrier, sometimes financial, connecting them to resources that can help them with finding jobs. And the main thing we are working on, we just are a small organization, 3 years old, and run by volunteers. And we just finished a program called Community Land Trust for 3 years, and we will be working on housing. Now, we also, our main focus is to engage our community in the civic rights and to know their...
0: And helping them belong.
1: Belong, yeah, grow and belong. And we develop leadership.
2: Yeah, the first we introduce our community to food distribution mm-hmm. for community.
1: Yeah.
2: We have 40 family food distribution to community.
1: Yeah, so yes. That's one of our, that's the one first. Of the programs that yeah. we did. We did, yeah, we work along with community to help them with education and from basic need to social engagement yeah. to integrating them and working with them to overcome the barriers that they face.
0: And where can they find out more information? Where can they contact you?
1: We just make a Facebook page. It is CCNS, and of course they can found they can shoot us an email at info@ccnsus.org.
0: And that stands for Community Coalition for Neighborhood Stability.
1: Exactly.
0: Awesome. Roscoe?
3: Yes.
0: It's good to see you. Welcome.
3: Welcome. Thank you.
0: Tell us all about the Overton Group.
3: The Overton Group is a nonprofit organization that has fortunately itself, found itself in its, up its head and volunteer things to do. Thank you very much. The Overton Group has, from starting from the point of helping those who was totally out of the arena of what they was getting into. That is, trying to help aid and assist African-American students with Spanish. Mm-hmm. Because we have found, not we, but those of us in education around have realized for some time that in order to accomplish certain things in life across the spectrum of learning, it becomes necessary to have two languages. And if you don't believe so, you just stop and start talking to someone, you realize that and what happened was several years ago, the school district of Austin organized a dual language program. But you're not gonna believe this, but it was 8 schools that they didn't include. And they were 8 in the East Austin area. So you never would have thought that the school district would put a program on board in for persons to learn and leave out some schools. They left out 8 schools, and they was all in East Austin. And the minute I found out and knew about it, and kind of got myself acclimated to what was going on, I immediately, as Pedro could tell you, took some action. So what we did, the Overton Group had a group of guys played golf and a few things. So I didn't need to convince them, but I explained to them what was happening in the education system. And as a result of that, the school district did include eventually the 8 schools, but they was behind. Mm-hmm. Now, one of the things we all have been around in education a little while, understand when you start to learn something, the sooner you learn it, the better off you are, mm-hmm. and especially languages. So what happened was, sooner or later, the school district of Austin did include Spanish into its early levels. Mm-hmm. Because if you're around anyone in education, whatever you should learn, need to learn, the sooner you start, the better off you are. Mm-hmm. So as a result of that, Roscoe kind of got busy and got fooled around. And at one time, I had 6 daycare centers teaching Spanish. 6.
0: Wow.
3: And that set off a struggle. So sooner or later, the district got caught on really what was going on and why it was going on. And so eventually, we had 6 daycare centers teaching Spanish to their first graders. Well, since that time, things have improved and to prove to the point that the school district has wised up and a few other persons wised up. So, I met with some of the principals one night, one Saturday, discussing this situation, And so I asked them, well, at least they was asked, I didn't ask, they was asked, what could a lay organization do to improve the school's performances of kids who had never spoken English before, or never Spanish before? Well, it didn't take long for them to explain. They said that if parents, those parents who are not Spanish already, Spanish learned, would have taken courses in Spanish, just a little bit, to learn to use around the dinner table, whatever it is at home, the kids would pick it up. And that would help aid them, because at school, they only speak it in one hour a day. That's it, one course.
0: 1 hour a day just is not enough.
3: Yeah. And that doesn't go very, very far. So as a result of that, I immediately started a program for adults. You know what I'm saying? Adults whose children or kids are taking Spanish, but a course in adult, once a week, 1 hour a week in the evening, to take a course in Spanish. So, and learn, as a result of that, that program has caught on, and we have, in some schools, but right now we use it, it's only three elementary schools that's involved in it. That's Pecan Spring, Overton, and Barbara Jordan. And we are looking forward to having adults whose children are not necessarily enrolled in bilingual ed, but also to come, because all children need to learn it somehow. So that's what our major objective is right as of now. And we'll be starting our next semester, next program, coming back 1st of November.
0: Amazing. Thank you for all the work you do. Thank you.
3: Thank you.
0: Tell us here, Russell, tell us about your involvement here at KOOP with the Austin Community College.
4: This is my first time I'm volunteering to this organization, and it's been good experience for me. I can see people from different cultures getting involved and talking with each other, and I get to know different people from different backgrounds and ask about them, like what do they do, how is it like in their country, and get knowledge about them, and also it helps about reducing biases about them, like some stigmas and prejudices. So it helped pretty much, and it's a great experience.
0: Tell me, what are you studying at ACC?
4: I'm a sophomore year student at ACC, majoring in business administration.
0: Okay, and so you're here tonight to facilitate our program that we're doing here as part of. Do you get credit for it for school?
4: No.
0: No.
4: Aww. I'm just doing for fun then.
1: So we have a cohort, ACC cohort, and we needed volunteers to make this event happen, and we asked them to volunteer, and he came, and here also are two volunteers from CCNS. They came to help, and they speak Arabic and learning English, and that's how we also help and try to give opportunity to our volunteers, which they love, to participate and to see other culture and to be in such amazing environment. If may I mention today also is that today is the Indigenous Day, and the council also is celebrating this through the whole month as part of our celebration events. Co-op has People Indigenous Day as a celebration event, and I would like to mention also that we have councillors that are working outside today at this same time. They are working out, participating in activities and events that celebrate Native American culture and bringing more culture outcome, like culture insights, like Russell said. But I'd like to hear from Russell about his experience volunteering here. And if you can put some Arabic word here, just she want to say salam, like, hi, how are you? I'm happy
0: well,
1: to
0: we'll
1: be
0: get her to do a station
1: in Arabic.
0: ID.
1: In Arabic. Yeah, whenever you want. Yeah, the question is, how did you like it? How did you find it? Was it crowded? Was it? How did you like the event today, volunteering for that?
4: Well, there are a sufficient number of people according to the place, and there are a lot of posters, and which helps in awareness about different programs and different organization. And talking with different people, I also get to know like different representatives of non-profits, like, and how do they do, what do they help to the community, and good food that too. So yeah, it was a fun experience being here.
0: Well, thank you for your help today. It's really appreciated. It's been a lovely event, and geez, Safa, you've done so much work. And Pedro, do we have this gentleman? Is he gonna
5: thank you all so much for all the work, all the volunteer work that the CCNS volunteers. It was very, very helpful. And also, we wanted to thank everybody for participating, and make sure you get some of that food before you leave.
2: Thank you.
5: I know you, I know you haven't touched it yet, right?
2: Yeah, no, I already touched
5: yeah,
2: it.
5: Yeah, yeah. I'm just kidding.
0: When,
5: I was your age, I would have done more than just touch it. But that's another story. Anyhow, thank you all so much.
2: Thank you.
1: Thank you.

0: Hey, so welcome back. Welcome back to the Community Council's 16th annual open house. We've been hearing from just a bunch of nonprofits that have been doing amazing work here in the community and part of our work here at the Community Council. And Harris is a Community Council member. Alan is a Community Council member. And I seem to see somebody
1: wandered right in.
0: Lynn Coles is a CC member, and Ken Hayes is a CC member. We actually broke into this second hour without properly letting you know that this is Bringing Light into Darkness Monday News Analysis, and more importantly, this is 91.7 KOOP HD1 HD3 Hornsby, and it's been a great pleasure over the last couple of hours to be sharing these nonprofit stories with these nonprofits. And maybe we can start with you, Ken, just real quick, but you have been involved with a nonprofit that when people really do the deep dive into the nature of it, discover a lot of Latin American, Central American, U.S. foreign policy connections. Can you tell us a little bit about your group and your work? And thank you for being here today, and thanks for the work that your group does.
2: Well, thanks for inviting me, Pedro. School of the Americas Watch is a group, of course, that's focused primarily on closing the infamous School of Assassins located in Fort Benning, which the official name is Western Hemisphere Institute for Security Cooperation. And that school is a military training facility where we train Latin American, South American, Spanish-speaking soldiers and intelligence agents who go back after they have been trained and commit some of the worst atrocities in the hemisphere. The school is actually, it doesn't just train Spanish-speaking people. That's originally it was called the School of the Americas, but they changed the name. At the same location, different instructors who speak different languages also train the same kind of people from all kinds of countries, wherever the U.S. wants to put down a popular government so that they can get the resources cheap and exploit the labor.
0: Mm-hmm. Yeah, I remember studying about El Salvador, Honduras, Nicaragua, all during the 1980s, some of the greatest human rights violating governments. And these were the people that would be recruited to go back down into those countries and try to continue to promote those things. And I hope you don't mind me sharing, but when people like Ken Hayes became aware of this school, they felt compelled to take action, nonviolent action. But Ken, you engaged in a nonviolent act that ended you in a federal penitentiary for a significant period of time, some 5 or 6 months, I believe. Can you just share us what you and others were doing to try to bring attention of these concerns to the greater public?
2: It was Father Luis Vitale, a woman, Nancy Gwynn, and a Catholic worker named Mike Wally, and I. Basically, what we physically did was step across a white line painted on the road and refused to leave. We also chanted and prayed, peace, salam, shalem. But this was at the entrance to the Fort Benning, and we did it during a School of the Americas Watch vigil in November, which they used to have every year. And basically, anybody who did that, the Army would detain you, and you would go to trial, and you were pretty much guaranteed to get 6 months in prison with some really rare exceptions. There was one friend of mine that only got 3 months, but her husband was a federal judge. So, and it was a federal crime. I don't know, there's some reason there that they gave her less. And then Dorothy Hennessy, a nun that was, she was like 80 years old. They didn't give her any time. They were going to just release her. But her sisters in the same order were all given 6 months, and she complained. So the judge gave her 6 months, too. They ended up releasing her early because she got so much media attention. The BOP didn't want to deal with that.
0: Well, I just wanted to, I thank you for sharing that story, because you did do 6 months. And, you know, we're at war now, and there's just war everywhere, and it's just not appropriately covered by the media. There's just, the American public, I really believe, is just so totally ignorant of what's going on in our name by our government. And I just wanted to commend you for taking a stance at some point about something that you were willing to do 6 months in jail to bring that attention. We just seem to have lost that moral, fortitude or whatever and stuff. So anyhow, thank you. Thank you for our service to our country in a different way. Anyhow.
1: Can I just interject?
0: Sure.
1: It sort of sounds almost like how when women were protesting for the right to vote, and they were taken to jail and, you know, refused to eat or drink. And, you know, some people got out of jail, some women got out of jail because they were affluent or whatever. And some people refused to leave. And it just is crazy, the atrocities that get put out there for people just wanting to be people.
0: And it's just a spirit of good people. Like those women you're talking about, like Ken and the people that would go down to the... This is a vigil that was every year.
1: Mm.
0: I mean, Ken was showing up, if I'm not mistaken. How many straight years did you show up down there?
2: I think the first one I went to was 95, and I was there until the last one, which was... it's been a while now. So quite a few.
0: Yeah. But anyhow, that's what it takes. Anyhow, thank you for sharing that. And again, that's School of America's Watch, SOAW. If you'd like to learn more information about it, you can certainly do that. Go to just Google School of America's Watch. Do y'all have a website that you can refer?
2: There's soaw-austin.org is a website. And then the... we've got a Facebook, that one is SOAW_Austin, because that one, you have to use an email address for it, and it's SOAW_Austin@yahoo.com. And yeah, so that's the Facebook page.
0: Okay, I won't ask you to repeat that.
2: I don't repeat it myself or often. I have to look it up.
0: Anyhow, Ken, thank you so much. It's a pleasure working with you and everyone in this room. And Lynn Coles, she's a very special member of the community council, but also a great activist in her own right, and also is got a radio show that's part of our Roco Collective that dedicates its energies to bringing in nonprofits that are doing the kind of work that we're celebrating tonight. Then share with your words a little bit more about the spirit of this open house and how it connects to the mission of your show.
3: Yeah. Thanks, Pedro. Yeah, so I think, I don't know, even just like sitting in this room, I think is a really good example of the way that co-op brings together folks from across different sectors, across different perspectives, and like Penny Jo just did, because Penny Jo is amazing, just really like inspires conversation, I think, among organizations that sometimes feel disparate or different from one another in mission or focus group or issue area or whatever, like School of the Americas Watch and arts organizations or women's organizations or even like media organizations like Co-op. So that's broad. I think Co-op is really good at that. I think the community council that Co-op organizes to connect the station to people and projects around Central Texas that are doing really good work is indicative of that commitment from Co-op to really like be an organizing space for people and good stuff happening around town. So the radio show that I host on the third Monday of every month is a part of Reflections of Community Outreach, which is a series or like a collective, right? And so it's me and Mindy Reed, who does Writing on the Air, and Michael Brown from Boots on the Ground Boots on the Air, and a bunch of other really cool folks like focusing on veterans issues or writing or arts, or in my case, really just like serving as a mouthpiece for organizing. And I think what I would broadly call like representation at the station for people who are doing good stuff around Austin. And then also I talk a lot about politics and political representation in general. That's like part of my work. In my day-to-day job, but then also here at the radio station to make sure that the community council does help Co-op represent the stuff that's happening around town. So In Touch Interviews is on the third Monday of every month. It's part of Reflections of Community Outreach. If anybody ever wants to promote your project or your initiative or your organization on that show, send me a text message. Don't send me an email because I'm terrible with email. My phone number is 512-522-3220. And you can always text me your name, your organization, what you're working on, and we'll get us a time set up for you to come share your info, promote your projects with the Co-op audience, and get connected to the awesome people who are in this room, who, if you're listening, you can't see, but are seven of us in the room, but five at least real powerhouse people who are just like representing different cool organizations. So get tapped into the networks if that is something that is interesting and that feels valuable to you.
1: Thanks, Lynn.
3: Yeah.
1: We also have Paul Klemperer here today.
4: Hello.
0: Paul, welcome back.
4: Yeah, I've been out of town, but I'm back now.
0: Yeah, well, tell us about your jazz passion. Thank you for being here today.
4: Yeah, it's great to be part of the Co-op community, and been years now. And my participation with Co-op really increased when I formed the nonprofit Creative Sea, which is what most of the programs I'm involved in Austin are done now through that. And we have a monthly jazz jam that's called the Community Jazz Jam. It's open to all ages and all levels of musicianship. And the part of the Creative Sea mission is social engagement through the arts. So, and part of my personal mission as a jazz musician is to demystify jazz and that whole sort of stigma people have that it's too complicated. I just saw a comedian do a great bit about why jazz is so scary for people. And it's true. And it shouldn't be. It's such a essential part of the American tradition, American history, as part of the force of African-American culture in America that has like been such a force for good over the centuries. And jazz really is a way to voice that and to participate in it. So that's what the Jazz Jam is. It's a monthly, the third Thursday of the month. And it's in the neighborhood. And you can always find out at creativec.org. And that's our monthly thing. I've got one other one to pump.
0: Please, okay. Please do.
4: We do seasonal concerts.
0: Pump on.
4: Pumping. I'm pumped up. And we do two seasonal concerts, one in the winter and then one in the spring. So coming up, it's the Festivus season again. And this year it'll be the 15th annual Texas Festivus celebration. And it's a winter holiday celebration variety show that's multicultural in essence because it's open to all different traditions. Since Festivus is a completely fictitious holiday, so we can put anything we want into it. And
3: Is it from the show we all know and love?
4: Yeah, the Seinfeld show. Yeah, there's that one episode. Yeah. And just a little backstory. 15 years ago, I was doing you know, annual holiday shows and trying to do the thing that everybody tries to do to, you know, thread the needle, make everybody feel welcome. You know, you do like a winter holiday, season of light, you know, ecumenical, everybody's invited. And it always feels like you're squeezing everybody into some kind of Christmas box, you know, but you can have, you know, you don't have to be, you know, celebrating Christmas, but it really is Christmas. And so it's always kind of a little awkward. And I tried Festivus, and it was immediately, we could do Christmas songs. We can celebrate the same spirit that you know, Christmas is giving voice to, but Festivus allows us to do it in a way that's open to everybody. And also you don't have to like put blinders on and ignore all the horrible stuff in the world. In fact, we do the airing of grievances. So we make it, you know, eyes wide open, you know, celebrate the holidays with your eyes wide open. And it actually works really well. It brings people together because they don't have to like not be themselves. They can be themselves, right. And it really does promote accepting each other as we are, warts and all. So that's coming up. It'll be December 21st, and all the information's at creativec.org.
0: And just real quick, I mean, Paul's been a big part of the community council's nonprofits, what we call them, community council partners. We got 139 active nonprofits. One of the concepts that we developed through the community council was to have like six or seven different categories of involvement. Mm. And you were involved in one of those categories. What we're trying to do is we were trying to synergize the nonprofits with the nonprofits, because the nonprofits are usually so daggone busy mm-hmm. that they can't even see anything going on around them in many ways. And it was really, I thought you did a great job, and we're still trying to get that concept, you know, rolling in a continuous kind of format, but really appreciated your selfless work and participating.
4: Well, I worked with Nora Redfern in particular. And
5: Yay, Nora.
4: And like a real powerhouse for using co-op as a way to do community outreach and help people stay in contact with each other. Because, yeah, it's so easy in Austin to get siloed. You got never-ending chores. And, you know, just to, like, keep going week after week, you're not in touch with all the other groups that are doing, you know, on our parallel tracks. We're all trying to do something positive, but we can help each other, even if it's just sharing information or communicating our events to each other. It does help inspire each other to keep going. So that was very helpful to make my nonprofit part of the co-op community that way.
0: Well, we were very happy to and very appreciative of the work that you did with us, and we look forward to continuing that work with you. We also, I wanted to make sure we spend a little bit more time on Tex chromosome. PJ, we want to find out a lot more about what inspired your founding of this group and just the depth of the representation of women throughout the arts.
1: Well, being the youngest of five girl, I've always been fighting to have my voice heard, first of all, and being the youngest. And as women, we are often pushed aside. We are often squashed down. Our voices are unheard. So really the whole idea was brought clear when the Annenberg papers came out about the disparity between women in the music industry against the men in the industry, whether it's producing or writing or airplay. Very women used to not be able to be played two in a row. You know, we used to not be able to have our own name on books. You know, we've been squat. We've only been able to have our own checking accounts for 50 years. You know, I mean, it's kind of scary. And so it was really about amplifying women's voices. And I'm a female artist and have always felt that the rosters for things were always male heavy. And it's changed a lot, you know, since the Annenberg papers came out, that the disparity has changed somewhat, but not really a lot, even though there's all this noise about women coming into their own. We're still struggling, you know, trying to prove that, you know, geez, I would have gotten yelled at for not changing my name if I got married. And now I've changed my name, but now they want to not let me vote. I mean, so there's all these different things. And it comes out in music. Music is very healing. It's a way that I feel women can communicate and be heard without being called hysterical or out being called angry or anti-male. So it's just about raising women's voices and the artistry that goes along with the songwriting. The show that I do here at Co-op has helped me develop beyond what my show is 1 hour a week. And I think that's really important. Being part of the community council here for me has... I've just always been one of those people that wanted to make things better for somebody else. And so I'm really proud that at the end of this month, we're going to be doing Text Chromosome Live from Waterloo Records during my show. And we're hopefully going to be doing it once a month. But what it is we have two female artists that are on, and they talk about their path that brought them to where they are being an independent artist. And we also invite specific women's nonprofits to come and speak on the air. And that'll be on October 29th. And we have Deanne Renee, who is a local artist here, and then Ruby James, who is she used to live here, now lives in Nashville, is doing a record release. And then we're celebrating this whole thing the next day at the Hole in the Wall for Feminist Friday, which is another event that is put on by Text Chromosome and also Dr. Lynn here from the Hole in the Wall and from In Touch Interviews. Uh-huh. So we bring it all together, and it's kind of celebrating the women's community, but also about raising our voices and getting to talk about things that you don't normally get to talk about. So I'm pretty excited about that, and this has been an incredible platform for us to amplify women's voices, and I'm very proud to be part of KOOP's community nonprofits organizations.
5: Yeah, and let's go around the table again and tell everybody where they can find out more information about y'all's organizations and how to get involved.
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3: Awesome. And I will plug two projects that I work on, if that's okay with everybody. One of them is the interview show that I do here at Co-op Radio. That is it's part of the Reflections of Community Outreach Collective. It's the third Monday of every month at 1 p.m. It's called In Touch Interviews, where I just interview folks around town who are doing good stuff in Central Texas to get your project promoted. If you're interested on that show, just send me a text message at 512-522-3220. And then in my day job, I work for a policy advocacy organization called Every Texan. Our website is everytexan.org, and we are an advocacy organization that's focused on making sure that the Texas state budget is equitable for every Texan, regardless of their background, education, income, where they grew up. Our understanding is that every Texan contributes equally to the economy and should have access to equitable components, portions of the Texas state budget, which is like over $340 billion right now. So there's a lot of money to go around in Texas. Every Texan, we try to make sure that we spend it wisely and appropriately for people who use all kinds of our state-funded programs like public schools and our hospital systems and workforce programs and whatnot. So there's been lots of changes to the money that comes into Texas from the federal government. So what we do is try to guide lawmakers to write better laws to make sure that folks with low and middle incomes around the state have access to important programs funded by the state budget. So that is everytexan.org. I direct our health and food justice policy portfolio. So I work on like Medicaid and SNAP food stamps, both of which are really important programs in Texas and
6: Absolutely.
3: Facing funding cuts. Yeah. So if anyone has interest in reaching out to me, please call that same phone number, 512-522-3220.
6: You are so brave putting that phone number out there. I'm going to be calling you.
3: My email, y'all. I just can't do it. It's impossible.
5: Yeah, and then let's go around.
3: Okay. Thanks, y'all.
2: Okay, SOA Watch, you can check out soaw-austin.org.
4: Creative C, creative social engagement through the arts. And so it's creativesea.org. And we do, I bring the music as a musician, but we're also branching out to work with other groups to do multidisciplinary presentations that encourage social engagement for all ages.
0: Outstanding. Outstanding work to all of y'all. Hey, so I just want to thank Harris, my co-host Harris, and PJ. It's been a lot of fun tonight. Thank you guys very, very much.
1: Thank you for all you do, Pedro.
3: Yeah. Thanks, Pedro.
0: Thank you, Lynn, and thank everybody that's here, and thank you, Ken, as well as
3: Thanks, Alan.
0: As Alan. We're going to be making way here for Colt Stereo and just... in just a quick minute, and why don't you...

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your host, Ross, a.k.a. DJ Deep Dish. But this is your guest host, Billy Ray, filling in for Ross tonight. Ross has covered my show last 2 weeks. My show's Lost in the Supermarket. That'll be coming up 9 to 10 p.m. tonight. But for now, the cat's away. The mice is going to play. It's going to be a little bit of a departure from Ross, what Ross Dudley normally does here on Cold Stereo. But I'm going to try to match his style and his grooves as much as I can. In fact, we're going to do a bit of an international show tonight. A lot of Brazilian music, some French music. See what else comes up. So we're going to start off with some Brazilian or Brazilian-inspired music, including this little instrumental you're listening to right now. This is Money Mark doing a tune called, doing an instrumental version of Use a Sua Cabeça from the Red Hot in Rio compilation from 1996. And let us continue now with, let's see, what do I got coming up next? That ended before I expected it to. I think I'm going to go straight to Brazil. And this is going to be, if I can find it, it's going to be Maria Rita. She's from São Paulo. And this is a tune called A Festa. Right here on Co-op Radio. Cult Stereo.

And the band is called Zuko 103 or Zuko 103. They are, the lead singer's Brazilian. She's singing in Brazilian, as you probably just noticed, but they're actually a Dutch band. They're out of Amsterdam. That takes you back to 1999 and Zuko 103 with a tune called Zambumba no Mar. And that's going to kind of wrap up a little Brazilian influenced music for us. Started off the show for me this Monday evening, filling in for Ross on Cold Stereo with a couple of Brazilian tunes. That was right before Zambumba no Mar was A Festa by Maria Rita. She's from São Paulo, and that takes you back to 2003. And the top of the set was from the Hot Red Hot in Rio compilation. It was a fundraiser, one of those like fundraising compilations of all Brazilian takes, including that one, Money Mark doing his version of Usa Sua Cabeça. All right, we are caught up, and we're going to play one more. I don't want to call it Brazilian influence because it's the other way around. This is from Cape Verde. This is the queen of Morna, the type of music that you're about to hear. Cesária Évora is from the Cape Verde, and she has been performing Morna music for years and years. She is the voice of Morna, and let's hear what it sounds like. This is a tune called Petit Pais here on Co-op Radio.

And that French gypsy band you just heard, Les Negres Vertes, that goes back to 1988. Decidedly not Brazilian, as you can tell. I've changed modes a little bit, and this is in line with what Ross might be normally playing on Colt Stereo on a Monday night. So we got some French bands coming up. French influenced, not necessarily from France. 8:22 p.m. here on the Monday night. 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And of course, stay tuned for my show coming up right after this, 9 p.m. from 9 to 10 is Lost in the Supermarket. All right, we are going to dedicate the next few songs to Ross and his love of French and French-inspired music. And I think what we're going to play next is a Quebecois band from the province of Quebec. It is the stylings of Angine de Poitrine. So sit back for a couple of minutes and listen to some bass riffs here on Co-op.

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1: And just before that, we heard Belgian chantreuse. Yep, she's from Belgium. Her name is Iliona. And that takes you back to 2022, and the song is called Si Tu Mang Diman. And no laughing at my French, because that was the best I could come up with by just listening to her sing it over and over. Before that was Zélé, a single from 2026, and Je Voulais Dire Toi. Again, no laughing at the French. And the top of the last set from Quebec, it was Angine de Poitrine. Yep, those polka dot guys. And that's a brand new release from them. Just came out this year, 2026. It's called Sarniez, that instrumental tune with a few little yips and yaps and o's and no's thrown in there. All right, this is some French music in honor of DJ Deep Dish Ross himself, Cult Stereo's own, who's out of town tonight. Billy Ray filling in and taking liberty with a departure from where Ross might normally play, but I'm sure he's digging what I'm putting down. All right, we're going to one last French homage, and this is a particular homage to Ross. Last week he played a Serge Gainsbourg tune, and I'm going to play a Serge Gainsbourg style tune here on Co-op Radio, here at KOOP 91.7. FM.
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and taking you back to 1984. The Repo Man soundtrack. That's right. What a great movie that was. And that is The Plugs out of Los Angeles. And the tune is called El Clavo y la Cruz here on Co-op Radio, here on Cult Stereo. Billy Ray filling in for Ross. Got about 15 more minutes. It's 15 minutes before 9 p.m. And then, of course, coming up at 9 p.m. is my show, Lost in the Supermarket. Stick around for that. It will be less international and less French than I'm doing when I'm playing for Ross. All right, let us continue. We got a local band going back to 1996. Always got to get a local band in on my shows. And this is Tysco Del Rey.

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When I say hit it, I want you to go two up and two back with a big strong turn and back to the Madison.

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Into the easy. Wait. The soft shoe into the schoolboy rock. To the Lambert Stroll. The Jerry Lewis. The Gary Lewis. To the soft shoe. The schoolboy. To the rifleman. To go into the birdland and come back to the Lambert Stroll. The Crazy Nine. Or, the

That's a live version, obviously, of Angel Olsen. She is from St. Louis, relocated to Chicago. I think her music was more or less based out of Chicago. And Free, that live version, recorded in Brooklyn somewhere, the Glasslands, I think, back in 2013. The song's from 2012. And before that, of course, Austin's own Tysco Del Rey, taking you back to 1996, and his version of The Madison Time, an updated version, a 90s version of, I think, a 50s song. All right, I only got about 8 minutes left on Cult Stereo, and then I'll be taking over the airwaves again with Lost in the Supermarket. I'm going to leave you with 8 minutes of two different, an Afro-Cuban and some African music. So let's get it going. We're going to start off with Omar Sosa. And Omar Sosa is Cuban, and he's collaborating with Sekou Keita. And this is what these two guys combined sound like here on Co-op Radio. Stay tuned for some more African music, and then coming up at 9 p.m., Lost in the Supermarket.

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4: 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That was fun filling in for Ross today from 8 to 9 p.m. A lot of French, a lot of Brazilian stuff. And I wrapped it up with some African music. That last tune was Oliver Mutukudzi. He is from Zimbabwe. Very stylish, very pleasant tunes. Very prolific. He's got over a dozen albums. And that was from 1999. The tune was called Zoka Uyamwe. And before that, some Afro-Cuban music. Omar Sosa combining efforts, like as he often does, with Sekou Keita, who is from Senegal. So Cuban and Senegal combination effort, taking it back from 2021, called Janiri Balma is the name of the tune. All right, we are caught up and it is now time to transition to Lost in the Supermarket. It will not be an abrupt transition, don't worry, but stay tuned. It's going to be a little bit of a departure and some different stuff coming up. In fact, we're going to start right here with a British band out of Wirral. Is that how you say it? W-I-R-R-A-L, Wirral, in the UK from 2018. It is a band called She Drew the Gun right here on Co-op Radio.

The band is called Coach Party, right here on Co-op Radio. They are from the Isle of Wight, which is in the UK, and is also the same island that Wet Leg, that band that you probably know, is from. Two good bands from one little island. And starting off the Lost in the Supermarket for me on this Monday night was Out of Wirral, also in the UK. Probably saying it wrong. The band is called She Drew the Gun. And the name of the tune, Something for the Pain, that takes you back to 2018. Coach Party tune, by the way, 2021, just a few years back. All right, we've played some British bands. Let's play some Scottish bands. Got about three lined up for you here. Starting off with, this is from Glasgow. I think they're all from Glasgow. This is Honeyblood, right here on Co-op Radio.

And that wraps up a few songs out of Scotland, all from the Glasgow area. That's the Jesus and Mary Chain. That goes way back, of course, 1985. Just Like Honey, the name of the cut. The Fratellis, before that, from 2006. And that's a tune called Flathead. And my little Scottish set started off with a band from, from Glasgow. Where else? Honeyblood, the name of the tune, the name of the band. And the tune was called Bud. And that is from 2014. And that catches us up. And we are going to play, we're going to change modes. We're going to move to, I'm going to play some Australian bands. But first, before that, a band out of Kalamazoo, Michigan. This is Michigander right here on Co-op Radio. Then we'll get to some Sydney bands.

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1: And we just heard a bunch of bands from the Sydney area. That last one was called the White Blanks. They are from Wollongong. I'm going to consider that the Sydney area. Taking you back to 2018, and the tune was called Get Better. We heard the Middle Kids, of course, from 2017. And they did Your Love and Top of the Set out of Sydney as well. 2018 as well. All three from roughly the same year there. That's Crocodilus is the name of the band. Yep, Crocodilus. And the tune was called My Baby. All right, enough music from down under. I'm now going to switch locations, play a bunch of bands out of the Seattle area. 1, 2, 3, 4, at least four if I can get to them. It is 9:33 p.m. and you are tuned to 91.7 FM Co-op Radio, streaming live at koop.org. All right, let's continue with the Seattle tunes. 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

0: It is La Luce, right here on Co-op Radio, right here on Lost in the Supermarket with your host, Billy Ray. That is one of my three little Seattle bands I just played right there in a row out of Seattle, out of the Pacific Northwest. La Luce from 2013. The tune was called Morning High. Before that, we heard Taco Cat from 2014, and You Never Came Back, the name of the tune, and Tangerine, topping off the set of Seattle bands, also from 2014, and Tiny Islands was the name of the tune. All right, I got about 15 more minutes here on this Monday evening with your host, Billy Ray, and the Lost in the Supermarket, which is every Monday night. And I got one more Seattle band. This is a band called Pickwick, and they are covering a tune called The Ostrich. And it's a song written by Lou Reed, and it was... the label that the original single was on was called Pickwick. So the band is named their band after that label, and they're covering a song that was on that label. Let's hear what it sounds like. The Ostrich, right here on Co-op Radio.
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And those are the mesmerizing vocals of Allison Mosshart and the Kills with Good Night, Bad Morning, the name of the tune. Sort of a, I don't know, a special basement edition of that song. Not the version that's on the album. And before that, we heard Ezra Furman. They are from Chicago, is my take, from 2018. And the name of the tune, Liz Furman is her name, the singer. The name of the tune is Love You So Bad, and the top of the last set for me, winding up the Seattle set, was Pickwick and their version of The Ostrich. All right, it is just a couple of minutes before 10 p.m. Last song for me for the evening, wrapping up the two-hour set I did today, covered Cold Stereo from 8 to 9, and then, of course, Lost in the Supermarket from 9 to 10 every Monday night, as always. I will not be here, however, next Monday. Ross filling in yet again for me. So tune in and hear what he puts down. All right, I'm going to leave you with this last tune by The Brood out of Portland, Maine. The Northeast Coast Sound, and stay tuned. Coming up at 10 p.m. and all night, overnight, is the usual mix. It's called The Local Mix, all local bands for the rest of the evening here on Co-op Radio. Until next week, or the week after in this case, Billy Ray signing off.

bills, 'cause I got paid today. 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I treat them like cigars and wine, because no one can stop me. 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I can't call myself the king of London or Spain, but I'm the king of dollar bills, 'cause I got paid today. I got paid, whoa, paid today.

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But that's all the sense I need, stay in out of the rain. I can't call myself the king of London or Spain, but I'm the king of dollar bills, 'cause I got paid today. 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
1: This song is called Blazing Cymbals Lullaby, and if Alia was here, she'd be singing the verse, first verse, and the choruses, and all the harmonies.

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I was wondering if she would accept the charges. I was wondering if I had a banana for backbone. I had a dream about Count Basie.

It had Elvis on the cover and had an article inside it. It did not say who was written by. Closer inspection, I noticed that Albert Goldman was still writing and life wouldn't let him die.

Casey is like my hero. We could have hung out. I had so many questions, so many things I wanted to say. But after 10 glossy pages, Big Life magazine format, people with guns and knives, smoke and crack, I stepped back from that magazine. My mouth flew open because all those people were black. I used to work at a bar in Syracuse, New York. We had what we jokingly referred to as an incident most every night. There was drug sales, there was guns, there was people fighting, but all those people were white. True story, I pulled a pregnant girl out of the bathroom one time. She was in there over an hour. People were complaining she was smoking crack. She was white as snow. She was white as blow, and she was most definitely not black. And I think Count Basie was just trying to point out that if I wasn't careful, I might fall in a trap.

26 and 27, there was a Sony ad, white family hanging out by the swimming pool. Couldn't see the mother, just her reflection in the water. She was holding the video camera. What color was she? Well, let's not be a fool. So there we go. Big as life, and Count Basie, he don't want to talk to me. Miles Davis never rang my phone off the hook, and I'm not anticipating any phone calls from Spike Lee. And Roger Manning says something about hatred and being any color and being not. But as I look around this whole bit,

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It's blue, baby blue. That's the color that we've all got.

0: Two parades meet on the street. 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One went to love and peace. I took the road less travelled, and I'm still here to speak. Two parades pass by my street, one a military culture with instruments of doom and defeat, the other exultant with this happiness of which I speak. I took the smiling path and feel blessed by who we are and what we feel and see. Two marchers strode up my Austin streets, one in uniform, silent and obedient, the other a raggle-taggle band of colour-filled gypsies, rainbow-curved and deliciously sweet. I took the curving path and avoided all the IEDs. Two paths present themselves for our attention. One is death, which I almost forgot to mention. The other is life, beaming like this community radio station. Community, of course, volunteer, small, precious and autonomous. You are that path. I am grateful to walk with you in peace and harmony and civilian culture too.
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Walking on hell's roof, looking at the flowers. Yeah, we've been walking on hell's roof, looking at the flowers. Come on, walking on.

Well, the year was 1971, and I was called upon to go down to Washington, D.C. and sing at the May Day anti-war rally that we were having down there at the foot of the Washington Monument. And I went down there all excited about my chance to finally get to speak my mind about what I felt about what was happening to our nation in the jungles and rice paddies of Southeast Asia. And I hung around all night waiting for my chance to get to play, and by the time it was my turn, well, it was May 2nd. And the sun was just coming up there in that beautiful rose-colored dawn in that Potomac River Valley, and I'll never forget that morning. And the smell of tear gas was in the air, and it looked like it was my turn to play. And I had just written this song, and I could not think of a more poignant, perfect song to be playing for those folks that morning as they're waking up out of their sleeping bags and tents and being greeted by the National Guard and taken away to be arrested for speaking their minds. So I just kept scrolling this song over and over again, and some kid would come up and say, "Hey man, stop playing. Can't you see what's going on out there? People are getting arrested." And another guy would come up from the other side of the stage and go, "Wow, man, keep playing. This song is perfect for this morning." I went with that guy.

0: One more would be fantastic.
1: We would love that. Thank you.
2: All right. So this song is entitled Mercy. It's on the new record. And this song, more than any other, was probably the biggest motivating factor to get the record out and done, because once we started playing it live, it went over so well and people wanted to hear it. We knew that it was time to make another record.
1: Yeah.
2: And we did kind of a, almost kind of a Memphis soul treatment to the song. We have horn section and, you know, keys and electric guitars. But the song was actually originally written on this acoustic guitar right here. So let's take it back for a minute. Here we go.

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We went to that clinic out by the bullfight ring, waited in line all day, but we never got in. Oh, but that night Billy went crazy and he tore up the motel room. And underneath the bed, we found a single bag. For a very short while, things were very okay.

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Oh, it's a can of worms. I know this is a call and response. You'll hear it.

You know, he was the only man I ever met who actually partied with Albert King. He said, we spent 2 whole days in his RV, parked out in front of the Hotel Congress in Tucson. Did not leave it once. He said, that vehicle was very recreational.

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It's a can of worms. 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It's just a can of worms. I love you, Dan Stewart.

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1: Well, wow, that's an extended sign-on this morning, almost 2 minutes long. It sounds like AI. This is real radio. This is a real DJ this morning. This is your host, Ted Branson, and it is time for KOOP, HD1, HD3, Hornsby, Austin. And thanks to KVRX, student-run radio at the University of Texas at Austin, for their friendly handoff this morning, and welcome. It's time for Under the X in Texas. We kick off the broadcast day every Tuesday, Lord willing, and the creek don't rise, and this is your host, Texas Ted. And we'll be here right on up till 10:58 a.m. when the Hightower Radio Lowdown comes on. Then at 11, it is the dark end of the street, as always, and plenty of great programming today, as every day. Well, we got a live group scheduled to be coming in this morning, and they should be coming in here any minute now. They're driving in the traffic, and I'm talking about Joel Gamage is bringing Kevin Fox and his little band with him, Deuce Coop, and we're very excited to have them coming in. We'll squeeze them in here. It should be about a 6 or 7-piece band. We got enough mics for y'all, but we'll figure it out as we always have in the past. And we're going to kick it off with Red Steagall this morning doing the theme. And plenty of birthdays to cover today. Freddie Powers born today on the 13th. Rod Moog's birthday coming up in 2 days, along with Joey McKenzie. And we'll be remembering the passing a little bit of Al Strickland. He passed back on coming up on the 15th. Bob Wills, piano pounder. We'll see what we can get to and with the band, but... happy birthday, everybody, including my son, Austin. It's his birthday today, born on the 13th. I think he's turned 47 today, born in 1977. Happy birthday, son. We certainly appreciate you. You're the hardest working man in Austin right now. So let's get with it. And here's Red Steagall doing the theme with help from the man who wrote it, Johnny Gimble on the fiddle here on the KOOP Radio Under the X in Texas this morning.

Hatters 100th anniversary show coming up this Saturday down there at Old Texas Hatters. And boy, they are one legendary hat-making joint. I tell you, they moved down to Lockhart, and that's where all this will be happening. And all that information is at texashatters.com, but we'll get to it. And I am following along live on the Co-op Radio and Ted Branson Facebook pages. We get over to Instagram now and then, that's for sure. And this is your host, as I said, Ted Branson. Let's go ahead and get right into the music, and we'll be bringing it to you here. It's been a while since I've had a live band, but it sure is very exciting to be able to have one. And I think he's bringing James Shelton, too, on the dobro. All right. Well, here is Bob Wills, Tommy Duncan, Rare Radio Transcriptions, just brought out on this 2-CD set about 2 years ago, and they were lost for many years. And then when you found them, the audios were so bad you couldn't listen to them. So they really spiffed them up here. Oh, Buttermilk Sky. Enough talk.

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1: Horseflies. All right, Bob Wills getting in his 2 cents worth in there. All right, this is Co-op Radio. 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And we're streaming worldwide off our homepage at kop.org. Well, all right, like I said, it's coming up on Rod Moog's birth anniversary. So we wanted to fit right in there with the show today. Plenty of as much of Rod Moog as we could get in. And we got some Floyd Tillman in right now with Rod Moog from his Salute to the Heroes of Texas Swing. And we'll give it a listen to right after this.
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Dusty skies, I can't see nothing in sight. Good old Dan, you'll have

0: Anyway, back here on Under the X in Texas. Big old set there this morning. That was Mr. Rod Moog, the singing, picking professor there from his album, Salute to the Heroes of Texas Swing. And he had Bert Rivera that time on pedal steel with him, Dave Alexander on the trumpet, and Ray Tesmer on the lead guitar. And Bobby Flores doing the fiddles that time, and we are honoring Rod's birthday here this morning on the show. Coming up in 2 days, Rod was born on the 15th. That's right, 1936. He was one of the originators here at Co-op Radio. Came on 1995. His country swing and rockabilly jamboree ran right up until he retired in around 2020. And so we are right here in Rod Moog Studio 1 right now, broadcasting live here. And thankfully, Rod was here for the studio dedication and for his induction into the Co-op Hall of Fame. And we're letting some people know on notice now, we're going to start a Co-op Radio Hall of Shame. And that's going to be out there as well. And you don't want your name on that. And just kidding, but right now our band's getting set up. We still got plenty of time to bring them up, almost 30 minutes, so we'll keep bringing you some recorded music here and maybe bring them up a little early and talk about this great event they have coming up and hear a little live music here, and looking forward to it. So let's just continue on here. What do I got on the playlist with Rod? Here's Rod Moog from his Aha Goes Grass. And this is a bluegrass tribute to Bob Wills. Only Rod would think of that. And he's got Byron Beerline on here, Buddy Spiker, Billy Contreras on the fiddles, Alan Munday on the five string, Russell Moore from Third Time Out. And these are bluegrass folks on the lead vocal and harmony vocal. But here's Rod asking everybody the musical question.
1: Hey there, Alan. What's your favorite kind of pie?
2: Apple pie, Rod.
1: Oh, mighty fine. And what's your favorite, Byron?
3: Oh, it has to be coconut cream.
1: Well, Richard, there on the bass, what's yours?
4: Well, Rod, that'd have to be cherry pie.
1: And Steve, there on the ash cans?
5: Mine'd be chocolate pie.
1: Well, fellas, my favorite's the one Cindy Walker wrote the song about. Buddy Spiker, to introduce Tater Pie here, give us a little of that tune that Bob called Taters in the Big Sandy Land.

All right, going live here on Under the X in Texas. All right, we had a little set there with birthday honoree. Finished it off with Joey McKenzie there in the Western Flyers doing Indiana. Joey there on his archtop guitar, which as soon as you hear him strumming it, you know it's him. He's got the sound down, and of course he was the driving force behind the Quaby sisters. So happy birthday, Joey. Love you dearly. He was born on the 15th. He shares his birth anniversary with Rod Moog and Sid King. And this is also the passing of Al Strickland's anniversary. Brother Al Strickland passed on the 15th in 1986. And then before this, we did hear Tater Pie by Rod Moog from his Rod Moog and Friends, Aha Goes Grass, a bluegrass tribute to Rod. And he could played anything with strings on it, I can say. And so we'll keep going here, and we'll bring our band up here in about 15 minutes or so. And here's another Rod from one of his albums, that one of the last albums, I believe, that he recorded, 40 Country Faves. He got this out in 2019. And so let's give it a spin here. There's Not a Cow in Texas. Mr. Rod Moog here on Co-op Radio.

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0: All righty, back here on Under the X in Texas this morning. We just heard Joey McKenzie again with the Western Flyers. Came out this year, and some of those tunes had Red Volkart on it, but not that one. Home in San Antone, the Western Flyers from their Blue Skies Ahead album. And then we heard Rod Moog again, Give Me 40 Acres. Or I'll, anyway, 1995, that was from Rod's The Pickin' Singin' Professor. And you had Bert Rivera there helping him out on the pedal steel guitar on that one. And then we heard before that, I don't think I told you about the There's Not a Cow in Texas. He had a lot of folks helping him out there. Herb Remington, Johnny Gimble were all on that. Ricky Turpin on the fiddles. And from Rod's 40s country phase. Floyd Domino was on there on the piano as well. That came out in 2019. And we're going to... bring our guests up here on the mic. It's a little early, but why not? We're all just sitting here looking at each other. Let's see here. So just turn all the mics on, and we'll figure out who's on which. And I want to bring up Joel Gamage.
1: Howdy.
0: Yeah, I keep talking. Why am I not hearing you?
1: Hello, hello.
0: Say it.
1: Hello, hello, hello.
0: You're going to have to get right
1: hello,
0: on.
1: Hello,
0: oh,
1: hello.
0: Yeah, there you go. Get
1: there
0: on.
1: There we go.
0: Too.
1: All right, I'll bring it a little closer then.
0: Oh, there you go. Now you sounded clear. I shut off
1: right,
0: the other
1: great.
0: One. You got a buzz somewhere. We'll figure it out. Joel, thanks for coming today and bringing all these cats in here to perform some music. And they'll be performing this Saturday down there at Lockhart at the Texas.
1: Saturday, November 7th.
0: November 7th. So it's this Saturday. It'll be from 11 to 7. And all the info is at texashatters.com. But you're going to give us a little history on the Texas Hatters and Manny Gamage, because it's actually titled Manny Gamage's Texas Hatters.
1: That's right.
0: 100th anniversary. Holy cow. 100 years.
1: Mm-hmm.
0: How old does that make us? since we all probably have hats. I noticed you got a nice one on this morning.
1: Yeah.
0: Kevin's got his on.
2: Yep.
0: And his mic's off. Okay, never mind. We'll turn you on here in a minute, Kevin. Joel, go ahead and tell us a little bit about... the Texas Hatters, some of the bit about the history and...
1: Oh, my gosh.
0: In case folks are new to it, you know.
1: Yeah, so my great-grandfather actually got us started, got himself started in the hat business with Southern Hat Works Company in Houston. And
0: oh.
1: He started out as a delivery boy delivering hats. And then later on, he learned the trade of hat making. And he was one of the only apprentices that they had at that time, which later became Schutte Brothers. Hat company. He was one of the only ones to actually complete their whole training process. They used to have these cards that they, inspirational cards that they would give out, and he got a whole booklet of them for each task that he learned to complete. And so he was the one that got us started in the hat trade. And my grandfather, Manny Gamage, is the one who made what became Texas Hatters famous, which is, you know, he's famous for the high roller. The half-breed, those are two of his signature styles. The half-breed came about because for a while my great-grandfather was running the hat business, my grandfather was in insurance sales. And so his dad said, you know, you're out, you know, sipping coffee with the ladies while their husbands are away at work.
0: Oh, my gosh.
1: And so he sent him a hat and said... The hat just simply said high roller, and that's where it came from, because he was big in sales and the insurance business, and so that's kind of what got him started. And my grandfather was the one who finally said, hey, you know, we need to change the name to Texas Hatters, because we've been all over Texas. We were in Houston, Waco, Abilene, Austin. Austin was one of the longest runs that we had, over 30 years in Austin.
0: Mm.
1: Buda, Texas, and now Lockhart, Texas.
0: Yeah, Buda, I remember on the feeder there coming north there. Yeah, I was actually was able to visit there, and I remember he was always busy when I was in there, so I just kind of stayed in the background, but finally was able to get you all to do a hat trade. So
1: yeah,
0: that was cool. Yeah, because you put the name of the person inside the hat band, plus your logo and everything is in there, so. You have it on file, right? You have all
1: mm-hmm.
0: these hats But I mean,
1: we've got dang near 100 years worth of files.
0: Oh my God, I can't imagine. I was going to say, who's going to digitize all that?
1: But you're right.
0: But I mean, just name some of the films that y'all worked on that people might have seen, maybe.
1: So, yeah. So, my stepfather, David Torres, was friends with Robert Rodriguez for many years before he passed away. And, Troublemaker Studios was actually named after a hat called the Troublemaker that David made for Robert Rodriguez. So lots of different films that he was in produced.
0: It's almost kind of like a museum down there, too. Mm-hmm. I mean, really, it's really neat just to look around at all the stuff you have in down there. Now, did y'all work on Lonesome Dove? I can't remember.
1: We did. Yeah, we made all the hats for Lonesome Dove.
0: Well, that's what
1: even
0: I thought.
1: For the extras.
0: Well, it's too bad I didn't see you on the set because I was working behind the scenes.
1: Nice.
0: And worked for 9 months all over New Mexico. And then, of course, my friend Neil Coleman here had Projects Gallery downtown. And he was providing stuff for the, you know, sets. And so we must have crossed paths somewhere in there.
1: Yeah.
0: But you don't happen to have the most famous hat that was in that movie. I call it Lippy's hat.
1: No, I think it's in the Whitliff Museum.
0: Oh, in the
1: now.
0: Museum.
1: It's
0: yeah.
1: in their museum, yeah.
0: Yeah, because I have a whole cedar chest full of stuff from the film that I keep meaning to bring down there to the museum.
1: Yeah.
0: That I collected, the call sheets and
1: oh wow,
0: and the photos that they would have on the rings, on the set dressers' rings, and yeah, my friend and I, it was a wonderful experience. It was a lot of hard work too, though.
1: Yeah.
0: I mean, it was get down in the trenches, you know, but but anyway, yes, there's so many films, even it's neat, like as a museum, just to go through and to look at and everything. But anyway, so this Saturday, it will be open.
1: Saturday, November 7th.
0: Yeah, you will be open, right, too, yeah, as well. Correct, yeah.
1: Yeah.
0: And you got a front porch thing going on. You got so many bands. You got a stage, too, on the side or canoe?
1: That's right. Out back in the parking lot, we'll have a stage and a circus tent set up.
0: Oh, wow.
1: Out back, and we'll have a lot of great entertainment that day.
0: Yeah, that's 911 South Commerce Street there in Lockhart, going on the south side. Just stay on the main drag there, and you'll see it on the right going down. Of course, now you'll have all this stuff set up. And on the main stage, you've got Hallie Anna Finley starting at 11. And then the Lost Austin Band at noon. Wow, I just saw them at the Texas Music Museum. And then Dale Watson and his Lone Stars at 2 p.m. And Deuce Coop here in the studio at 4. And you've got the front porch thing going on, too.
1: That's right.
0: What's that all about, the front porch stage?
1: It's going to be a busy day, so we wanted to make sure to accommodate everybody that's going to be participating. And we've got some vendors that are going to take place as well that day.
0: Oh, cool.
1: And so we'll have the Rounders on the front porch starting at 11. Manzi Lowry from 12 to 4. Patricia Vaughn from 4 to 6.
0: Wow.
1: And Rosie Flores from 6 to 7.
0: Man, fantastic. Well, that just sounds great. And I've got some of their music pulled if we need it here later on. But it's great to have this band here in the studio. Maybe we should just bring these cats up and see what if they want to play some music this morning. Actually, I got to take care of a piece of station business, so let's talk off mic. All right, we'll be right back with our guest here from the Texas Hatters 100th anniversary this Saturday, November 7th, 11 to 7 p.m. We'll be right back.
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0: All right, back here on Under the X in Texas. And let's see. It doesn't work too good with all the mics on. Kevin, what mic are you on?
3: Hello. Oh, I'm hearing it.
4: I can hear it.
0: Oops, I shut you off. There you go.
3: Hello. There we go. Good morning.
0: Oh, there you go. And there's Vic there. Oh, yeah, Vic, you're buzzing over there. Maybe it's your amp that's buzzing, Vic. I can hear you sounding good. And what about that dobro, James? Oh, we need more dobro. Are you got the mic on there? Oh, there we go. I just pot you way up. If you can get closer to the mic, it'd be better. All right. And K, Kevin, you want to introduce the band, or
5: yeah.
0: or Joel, or yeah, this is or, your band. You,
5: yeah,
1: introduce this, away.
5: These guys,
0: Kevin Fox here on the lead guitar and
5: thanks, Sid.
0: Vocal.
5: Back here on the snare, we have Too Tall Paul.
0: Hey, Too Tall.
5: Been playing with him for a long time. All these guys, and on the bass, Vic Gerard.
0: Hey, KB, good to see you.
5: And on the dobro, we got James Shelton.
0: James Shelton. Got some legendary Hall of Famers here.
5: This is the first time I've seen him play dobro. He always plays steel, so I'm excited.
0: This is great. Yeah, I know. I love the dobro. I know a little bit about it. And, of course, I do the bluegrass show on Sunday from 10 to noon. So we mix it all up here at Co-op. This is what do y'all want to play something for us this morning? What do you want to do?
5: Sure. This song I released as a single last year. It's called Dust of Diamonds.
0: Hey, Kevin, give me a second here. I didn't realize we were at the top of the hour. We got to do station ID. We'll do that and get that out of the way.
5: Cool.
0: Perfect. We said we'd bring you up at 10. Well, all right. Hold on, man. I know. This is
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0: 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This is Under the X in Texas, 1 hour gone already, and we're going to get into some live music here in the second hour with Kevin Fox. Now, do you actually call these guys Deuce Cooper, or is that another band?
5: Just depends on the mood.
0: Okay. Well, it's all good. My phone's blowing up here. I'm busy now. All right. Well, what are you going to play for us? Oh, this one you wrote, you said.
5: Yes, Dust and Diamonds. I released it last year.
0: Okay, when am I got? Oh, when did I shut off here? Okay, well, cool. Well, anytime you want to let it rip, I guess this is we'll see how it sounds.

0: I'm all right, fine.
1: Thank you.
0: Yeah, studio audience here. Well, we're still waking up this morning, so.
1: No, that's right.
0: A mighty fine song, Kevin. You wrote that one a while back. You had some lady sing in harmony with you on the recording you sent me.
1: Oh, yeah, Fiddle B.
0: Ah, Fiddle B, Fiddle B. All right, well, that sounds mighty fine with these gentlemen. We have James Shelton here on the Dobro, and sounded good, even though he's not wearing his headphones. I can tell you it sounded good. Right. And Vic Gerard's got his headphones on, as Kevin does over there, Kevin Fox. And Joel's just sitting there looking content and happy that we're here today.
2: That's right.
0: All right, Joel Gamage and Texas Hatters. And the event is this Saturday.
2: November 7th.
0: November 7th, 11 to 7. At all the information you need at texashatters.com. And plus, you're on Facebook and YouTube and lots of social media out there. So very easy to find at 911 South Commerce Street in Lockhart, Texas. All right. The wife's listening in the car. Everybody's texting me this morning. That's okay. That's okay. Keep them texts and cards and letters coming. We're glad somebody's listening this morning out there. And we don't have any internet stats to look at, but we know that you're listening online because you tell me so every day. Oh, it looks like I got to do a test here. Let me run something recorded here. Well, I tell you, co-op, they keep you on your toes here. What did I bring in, Kevin? I got that song you just played.
1: Oh, Dust and Diamonds.
0: Oh, Rosie Flores will be there. I got something by Rosie. I'm going to play that while we talk, regroup. I run the EAS test. See, I've got it's all planned out here. And then we'll be back with we'll be back with our guest here. Oh, boy. Let's see. So here's Rosie off her Simple Case of the Blues album, and we'll be right back with Moss Live Music here in the studio on Co-op Radio under the X in Texas, 91.7 FM, KOP.org. Thanks for listening, y'all. Hang in there.

0: All right, back here on Under the X in Texas. And we've got the folks here from the Doings coming up this Saturday, November 7th, and at the Texas Hatters 100th anniversary down in Lockhart. And mighty proud to have all these folks here in the studio. And why don't you guys introduce yourself again, then we'll play another song. Kevin.
1: All right. My name's Kevin Fox, and I grew up here in Austin at Bergstrom Air Force Base.
0: Oh, yeah. How was that?
1: It was interesting to see it now. After, you know, yeah. It's an airport.
0: It was a whole different deal out there.
2: I was also born at the Air Force Base.
1: That's really?
0: Yeah. Oh, no, really? Had something familiar. Yeah, I mean, yeah. It used to make deliveries out there in the early 80s, and they had the Officers Club was really cool out there back then, you know. But, yeah, I don't know what happened to all that. I guess they just
1: did. Yeah, they just decided to turn it into an airport.
0: Turn it into yeah, because we don't have any Mueller Airport anymore, so I guess it all moved into all one.
1: Yep, that's right. And then back here, we got Too Tall Paul on the snare.
0: Hey.
1: And then Vic Girard on the bass. And James Shelton on the dobro. Yeah.
0: All right, give us some dobro there, James. All right. Now he's got a half a headphone on. All right, way to go. That's the way to do it. I know. I should be doing it that way. All right. Well, you guys want to play another song or what do you want to do? We can talk some more about the event. I mean, I can never get enough talk about the Texas Hatters because to me it's just in my brain as really one of Austin's, you know, even though now you're in Lockhart, I mean, and then you were in Buda, it was always considered an Austin thing, you know.
1: I wish they could see this hat. I love this.
0: Well, they will, yeah. Are you filming it, and later you're going to put some pictures up? And,
1: mm-hmm.
0: My camera's broken, so I can't do any of that, but anything y'all want to do is all good.
1: All right. This is a tune off my third record. It's the title track. It's called Ring That Bell.
0: All right.
1: All right.
0: The dobro can ring it.
1: Oh, yeah. One, two,
0: James.
1: One, two, three, four.

0: Hey, all right. Yeah. Man. Guys are just getting going there. I thought maybe we'd just do a jam for.
1: Oh, I know, right? I'll start playing the trumpet on the mouth.
0: There you go. That'll work, man. Sounding good there on the bass too, there, Vic. Coming in loud and clear, and you two.
2: Loud.
0: No, that's what I'm making it loud over here so we can hear it. Yeah, no, it sounds good. And the Dobro, James Shelton, and Kevin Fox on the guitar and the vocals here this morning. Promoting and talking about the Texas Hatters' 100th anniversary. Manny Gamage's Texas Hatters' 100th anniversary. Saturday, November 7th, 11 to 7. And we got Joel in here, too. Joel, thanks for coming in so much. Do you mind me asking, how's the rest of the family? I mean, I know your mom, is she still hanging in
3: there? She's still doing pretty good. Yes, she's still running the business with me. She and I are keeping things going along with our employees that they've been taking good care of us since David passed away.
0: Since David passed, yeah. Yeah. That's been a couple of years already, or when
3: it's
0: was that?
3: It's been about a little over 3 years now.
0: Oh, man. Was it, yeah. Do you mind me asking, was it the pandemic got him, or no? The
3: no,
0: COVID
3: no.
0: Or something else?
3: Just some complications from surgery.
0: I hate that. Yeah. I'm going in for surgery here in a couple of weeks. I always hate that. Hear
3: it's going to be pretty nerve-wracking.
0: And then there's some lady in Ohio. Did you see that? They took off the wrong leg or something
3: Whoa.
0: The other day. Yeah,
3: oh,
0: I couldn't
3: no.
0: believe it. I was like, come on. You got to be kidding. Yeah. Oh, that yikes. Sounds like News of the Weird or something. Yeah,
1: that's right.
0: Yeah.
4: That's what Sharpies are for.
0: Yeah, exactly. To mark the right leg, yeah. Somebody forgot to do that. Anyway,
3: Jeez.
0: Yeah, you know, that's why I'm so glad I got my wife, because she's right there all the time making sure they don't,
3: that's
0: you know,
3: good.
0: Screw up. And, you know, she don't take no poop from nobody either. So, anyway, lots of bands going to be there at 11, Hollyanna Finley. And she's, I know I looked her up. She's usually like a duo or something, but she's sounding mighty fine. And the Lost Austin Band, too. I don't know if Bob Livingston will be with them or not, but it'll be a real treat if he is, with Patterson Barrett and all the guys. And is he related in the band, Mr. Gamage?
3: Ernie Gamage is related. Yes,
0: he is related.
3: Yes.
0: So
3: this first time I've gotten to work with him. We've kind of heard about each other in different circles and have never actually gotten together until now.
2: Boy,
3: so
2: that's interesting.
3: Yeah.
0: Yeah.
3: I've always heard about him all the time, and then we finally connected over Facebook a few years back, and then I reached out to him, and I was getting all his emails on all the shows he was playing and never got around to make it to any of them. And then finally an opportunity came for, you know, can't do 100 years without inviting your family.
0: Exactly. Yeah, it's going to be fantastic. Yeah, they're really on it these days with Patterson Barrett and all the guys. And so that'll be fun. And then Dale Watson and his Lone Stars at 2 p.m. And Dale, always fun. Never know who he'll bring with him. I don't know who his Lone Stars are these days, but it'll be good. And especially if Celine's with him and gets to sing of one or two. And then Kevin, you'll be with the Deuce Coupe at 4 o'clock.
1: Mm-hmm.
0: And, of course, the front porch stage is going on the whole time, too, as well.
3: Mm-hmm.
0: And is that sort of where you walk into the shop? Is on this
3: right as you walk in, yeah.
0: On the porch there.
3: Yeah, we've got a pretty big porch, so we've got plenty of space for some artists.
0: And there'll be some vendors represented, you said, and there'll be food. And
3: Davenport Farms with a petting zoo and
0: cool.
3: Bounce House for kids. So we wanted to have something for the whole family.
0: Fantastic. And you'll be having some BBQ, I'm sure.
3: That's right. We're going to have barbecue by Texas Ross Barbecue.
0: Okay, cool. And he's out of Lockhart? He is?
3: No, not out of Lockhart, but he's coming to Lockhart for that weekend.
0: Yeah, no, that's cool.
3: Yeah.
0: I didn't know if he was...
3: Something different from what's in
0: Lockhart.
3: Yeah,
0: wouldn't that be cool? Yeah,
3: yeah,
0: you know, I mean...
3: Little change of pace.
0: Good idea. Anyway, all that information is at texashatters.com, spelled out TexasHatters.com. All the information is there. I want to wish my son a happy birthday today. Woo. Born on the 13th. His mother was reminiscing about being in labor. I was like, that's all you could remember about that day. And she's like, I remember it well. It was extremely painful. But no, so happy birthday. I can't believe he's 47. Is that right?
1: What?
0: No. Somebody tell me that's not right. Yeah. I mean, I'm 70. Uh-oh, here she comes now as we speak. All right. But anyway, happy birthday, Austin. He's keeping the store going. And anyway, it's a lot of birthdays going on. I mean, Freddie Powers would have been born today as well on the 13th, 1931. But unfortunately, we lost him in 2016, I guess. Is that right? Well, that's been that long ago already on Freddie Powers. All right. Well, you guys, we can play some recorded music. You can do another song, or we can talk some more, whatever y'all want to do.
3: Go for it.
0: Yeah, cool. Linda's in here, got the Commodore going now.
1: All right.
0: Thank you, Linda.
1: All right.
0: Did you hear us talking about you?
4: No.
0: No? Mm-hmm. Oh, good.
1: Her ears were burning.
0: Ears were burning. Knew something was going on. All right.
1: Do Little Things? G? Yeah, I'll start off.
0: All right, cool.
1: All right. This is another tune that's going to come out on the next record. It's called The Little Things.
0: Cool. Kevin Fox.

0: Yeah, mighty good, mighty fine.
1: Thank you.
0: All right, Kevin Fox here in the studio live with James Shelton on the dobro and Vic Girard on the bass, sounded mighty fine, and on the snare, and I couldn't pronounce your name, so I don't want to mispronounce it.
1: Too Tall Paul.
0: All I got to remember is Too Tall Paul. All right, that's good. And Joel Gamage over here to my left. Linda's here too as well. And we just got the news that no wonder that guy was calling in, because I guess they're putting in a new transmitter this morning at the tower. So unfortunately, it looks like we're going to be cutting in and out. And so let's take a short break here. I'll play the Lost Austin Band, who's going to be out at the 100th anniversary celebration to Texas Hatters this Saturday, November 7th, 11 to 7 p.m., and then we'll come back and we'll get the band to do at least one more song live here anyway. And we've got a piece of station business. So hang in there, folks. This is Nonprofit Community Radio here in the capital city. And we shall be right back, I believe, if the Lord willing and the creek don't rise.
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0: All righty, there it's live. One of the bands that will be there this Saturday, November 7th, 11 to 7 p.m., Texas Hatters, 100th anniversary down in Lockhart. And let me get to everybody's mic up here. And Joel, thanks so much for coming in and setting all this up. I'm glad you...
1: Thank you for having us.
0: You brought it up. It always seems like we need more time, you know, but I think we covered everything pretty good.
1: Mm-hmm.
0: And Kevin and... everybody here, Kevin Fox on the lead guitar and the vocal. Thank you, Kevin.
2: Yes, thank you.
0: Deuce Coop. Yeah, get on that mic when you do. And then Vic Girard on the bass. Man, you were doing them runs. So you always should give him a bass solo or something.
3: Oh, we will in this one. The whole song's a bass solo.
0: Oh, the whole song's a bass
2: solo. Exactly. All night.
0: James Shelton on the dobro. And Too Tall back there keeping the rhythm going. All right. What's this we're going to do, y'all are going to do for us next?
3: Oh, it's going to be our anthem song, the Deuce Coop Boogie.
0: All right, here we go on Co-op Radio.

0: Yeah, good morning. That if that doesn't get your motor going, your starter's broke. That's right, this morning. Thanks to Kevin Fox and James Shelton and Too Tall and Vic Girard and Joel Gamage. Thank you all so much for celebrating Manny Gamage's Texas Hatters 100th anniversary. And they're on the porch and under the tent November 7th, 11 to 7 p.m. And thank you all so much. Don't know how to thank you all. Appreciate it. Welcome back anytime. We're going to do this. This is fun. And then you can bring the steel next time and do both, James.
1: Oh, yeah. That
0: would
1: be cool.
0: Yeah. Yeah. See, we'll put it all on you. You can do two instruments. And maybe you're probably working on a git steel or something.
1: Oh, man.
0: Anyway, yeah, I know. We don't have a mic. All right. Thank you all so much. Adios. And we're going to put on some Freddie Powers right now. So celebrating his birthday. That's one of the songs we haven't aired yet today. Freddie is sorely missed here in the Austin community. I can remember him coming out even when he was suffering so much from that disease that he had. And it's slipping my mind right now, ALS or something. But Freddie was born on the 13th today, 1931, in Duncan, Oklahoma. And here he is with Merle Haggard from Freddie's album, My Great Escape, here on Co-op Radio.

All right, Willie Nelson and birthday honoree Freddie Powers. And that is from Willie Nelson's Somewhere Over the Rainbow album. Johnny Gimbel getting in there doing a little scat vocal with the fiddle. Paul Buskirk in there too as well. And that was from 1981. And Freddie sounded mighty good back there in the 80s. And of course, he talks a lot about the spree of 83. I think that was when him and Hag were on the houseboat out there. Tom Sawyer and Huckleberry Finn we heard in there. And that would have explained that too. My San Antonio Rose from 1987 from the Country Jazz Singer album with Clint Strong on the lead electric guitar there. Well, we're winding it down, but we still got time for some music here and get in some birthday honorees. So and we still got a couple more Freddie Powers. See if we get to that. But right now, Shake Russell had the birth anniversary. And I had one of his songs queued up. And here it turns out what I brought was the song he did with Michael Hearn, I Heart Texas, from their duo album titled Only As Strong As Your Dreams, out on Don Richman's Howlin' Dog Records out of Alamosa, Colorado. And Don's on here playing fiddle, mandolin, harmony vocal, and Carmen Asiola is on the steel. I just love the way they do this. I Heart Texas, all 4 minutes of it. And stay tuned, because coming up at 10:58 will be the Hightower Report, followed at 11 by Mr. Ashburn and the Dark End of the Street.

All right, I wanted to break in here. Our next song is brand new music from Eggs Conley over across the pond, I guess, as they say. And he is an Ameripolitan, a countrypolitan artist, singer, songwriter. And he was here for all the Ameripolitan doings. And he might have been nominated, I'm not sure. But he released the single, which is going to be the title to his new album, which should be out any day now. And this really got me. I think you listen to the lyrics here on this if you can. Eggs Conley with Yesterday's Man here on Co-op Radio. Something new that you, I'm sure, haven't heard before.

0: Our time has come and gone here on Under the X in Texas. Thanks to our guests today, and thanks to everybody for listening and hanging in there, even though the broadcast is cutting in and out. We just heard birthday honoree Sid King. I like it. And with the five strings there, he had a birthday. We tried to get all our birthday honorees in here. He had a birthday on the 15th. Then we heard little Joe Hernandez doing Margarita with Mingo Saldivar on the accordion and the Don Sowersby on the pedal steel guitar. Happy birthday, little Joe, born on the 17th, 1940 in Temple, Texas. Stay tuned for the High Tower Radio Lowdown, followed immediately by Mr. Ashburn and the Dark End of the Street. Adios, mi amigos. You know we love you, and we'll see you on the radio.
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2: Google tries to bamboozle us with propaganda about artificial intelligence. Hear about it today on Hightower's Radio Lowdown. When corporations try to bamboozle us commoners, they fire three levels of deceit at us. First comes their basic lies, then they escalate to damn lies, and finally, they resort to their nuclear option, a PR campaign. The high-tech profiteers of artificial intelligence are now going nuclear. Grassroots Americans did not swallow Silicon Valley's opening deceit that AI data centers would be a bonanza for local communities. And when the billionaires escalated their land, water, and power grab by assailing the opponents as Luddites, people of all political stripes erupted in open rebellion against the self-serving arrogance of Musk, Bezos, Zuckerberg, and other tone-deaf AI autocrats. So now comes their PR onslaught. AI's moneyed powers, desperate to control government policy, the media message, and public debate, are now dumping untold billions into mass-market propaganda, portraying AI as somewhere between benignly beneficial and endearingly human. Multi-trillion-dollar tech Goliath Google, for example, is producing movies and streaming a series of microdramas depicting AI as a source of loving comfort and human connection in an alien future. And gosh, not only do their novellas tell sweet tales of artificial love as though it's real, but Google allows viewers to, quote, interact with the AI characters. This is Jim Hightower saying Google's maestros of deceit assure us that the intent of their recent rush of movies about AI is merely to tell the story about this dazzling technology authentically. Authentic? I was born at night, but not last night. A trillion-dollar profiteering behemoth peddling the AI robotic future is hardly to be trusted as an unbiased source. Google's movies are pure PR propaganda, trying to authenticate its own profiteering scheme. The Hightower Radio Lowdown is made possible by you subscribers to Jim Hightower's Lowdown on Substack. 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

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This is The Dark End of the Street. My name's Tom Ashburn, and I'll be with you till high noon, and we're going to be spinning some soul music. Some southern soul music, that is, the kind they made down in Dixie in the heyday of places like Memphis, Nashville, Muscle Shoals, Macon, and Shreveport, and who knows where else. I don't know, for some reason when I was putting this first set together, I was thinking about chickens. So we're going to do a couple. We're going to kick it off with Bobby Rush from 1971. So let's get James Carr finished up, and we'll get right into it.

0: chicken don't stand a chance no more. 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Look here. Watch this. See that man sitting over there? Watch this. Say, Mr. Man.
1: Yeah.
0: Where you from?
1: I'm from down in Georgia.
0: What's your favorite meat?
1: Man, I love me some chicken.
0: See how I told you? It don't make no difference where you're from. They love that chicken. See that lady over there? Watch this. Say, Miss Lady. Miss Lady? Where you from?
2: I'm from New York.
0: New who? New York. All right, New York. Well, tell me, what's your favorite meat?
2: Ooh, I just love the way they cook that southern fried chicken. Of course, I'm not from down there. You know, I live up north.

0: I'm gonna wring her neck. 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They gone chicken traitor. Ow! 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Chicken traitor. Ow! Chicken traitor. Ow! Chicken traitor.
1: All right, 9 minutes after the hour here at KOOP Community Radio, 91.7 on the dial. Hopefully today we're on the dial anyway, but we definitely are on that web stream at koop.org. Okay, we kicked everything off with our theme, James Carr, The Dark End of the Street. Bobby Chickenhead Rush after that with his signature tune, Chicken Heads from 1971. And of course, Joe Tex with Chicken Crazy. Okay, again, want to thank everybody for tuning in today. We do this every Tuesday. Play some soul and spread some joy. Spotlight these artists who had just a little more to give. And few meet that definition more than the next artist we're going to play you, which is Otis Redding, of course. And this was the B-side to his My Lover's Prayer 45, released in 1966. This one is called Don't Mess with Cupid.

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All right, 20 minutes after the hour here at Community Radio, 91.7 FM, KOOP, KOOP.org, on the live web stream. That was Bobby Powell from 1966 with I'm Gonna Leave You. He was out of Baton Rouge. We had Rufus Thomas with I Wanna Hold You from 68. We had Rosie Grier, Roosevelt Grier, it says on the record, with Come On Cupid. That was from 68. That was done at the American Studios in Memphis, where Rosie was hanging out for a while and recording. And in the background there, there was Harold Thomas and Lee Jones of the Masqueraders. And, of course, Rosie Grier had quite a football career with the New York Giants and later with the Los Angeles Rams as a member of the Fearsome Foursome, along with Lamar Lundy, Merlin Olsen, and Deacon Jones in the 60s. Okay, and let me see. Oh, and Otis Redding kicked us off with Don't Mess with Cupid. I got that off the Dock of the Bay LP, but it was the B-side to the My Lover's Prayer single from 66. Okay, Dorothy Moore was born this date, 1946, in Jackson, Mississippi. And she turns 80 years old today. Happy birthday, Dorothy Moore. Here's her signature hit from 1976, recorded in her hometown at the Malico Studios, Misty Blue.

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0: People's Day. On this day, we have an opportunity to unearth and rediscover Native American history and culture. 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Please join Co-op throughout October as we honor Native Americans and their resilience to preserve land, spirit, and tradition. Together, we will rediscover Indigenous peoples and remove the mask of settler colonialism.
1: All right, Tom Asher and Rebecca with you here. It's 11:33 and fastest hour in Soul Radio flying by. But fear not, at the top of the hour, Dean and Audio Graffiti will take over for me and entertain you on through the day. Okay, let's get caught up. We kicked it off with the birthday girl, Dorothy Moore, 80 years old today, and her signature hit, Misty Blue. We had Rufus Hunter after that from 1970. He was a Ted Jarrett protege out of Nashville with Hold On Just a Little Bit Longer. And then a double shot, a Tuesday twin spin of Charles Whitehead, who was from Norfolk, Virginia, moved up to New York and hooked up with Swamp Dog for a few recordings. And one was The Story of Mr. Pitiful there, written by Swamp Dog. And the second one, Read Between the Lines, which is by old Clarence Reed down in Miami. That one was recorded at TK Productions and, of course, came out on Swamp Dog's label. And, okay, so we're caught up there. And coming up next, kind of a somewhat obscure Memphis single, LH and the Memphis Sounds, a tune called Double Up. From 1967, L.H. White, Link White, was hanging out with Packy Axton from Stax, along with Johnny Keys and those guys, and they were over at, I believe, one of the Phillips recording studios, and they cut this track, and probably concurrent with this, he started working at a steakhouse at age 17. He's worked his way up through barbecue joints, country clubs, and even fine dining, and to this day, L.H. White is a caterer and event planner there in Memphis and the Mid-South area. And his company is called Just Call LH. And they'll hook you up, apparently. And he's quite successful and still around. Apparently he's also a fishing guide, so I don't have time to do all this stuff. But anyway, here he was as a high schooler with LH and the Memphis Sounds, tune called Double Up.

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All right, 11:48 in the capital city. Got about, 12 minutes left before Audio Graffiti takes the air. We'll see what we can shoehorn in. And let me see here. That was Homer Banks with a lot of words of wisdom there with "If You're Ready, Come Go With Me." And that's off a compilation I just came across by the Mojo folks, and it's called Mojo Presents Stax Uncovered. And there are all these songwriter demos, and it's really interesting. I just came across it yesterday, but that's off of that. Steve Dixon before that. He's from Mobile, Alabama, kind of a Wilson Pickett sound alike with Depend on Me. Eddie Floyd off that same Mojo compilation of songwriter demos with Stay With Me. And we kicked it off with LH and the Memphis Sounds, Double Up. And again, he's still got that catering and event business going strong there in the Memphis and Mid-South area. And his comments are that people in the Mid-South entertain differently than others do, and that they rarely want to rent an event hall or something like that, that they prefer to entertain out of their homes. And he has cornered the market, to say the least, I think. All right, let's see what else we can get in. Let's go with Sweet Inspirations from 1969 as recorded at Muscle Shoals Sound. This one's called Chained.

All right, and that's going to wrap up this edition of The Dark End of the Street. Real quick, we kicked it off with the Sweet Inspirations. It's a tune called Chained. I tell you, you got the Swampers at Muscle Shoals Sound, the Sweet Inspirations. Can't lose with the stuff we use. Sandra Phillips with the Swamp Dog arrangement of Someday We'll Be Together. The Kelly Brothers with Got That Feelin'. A minute 51 of groove perfection from 1965. In the background from 1970, also from Muscle Shoals Sound, Herbie Mann and Muscle Shoals Nitty Gritty. And Herbie's just going to take us home. 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

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We apologize for the inconvenience. We hope to get everything going back soon with more power than ever. Dean here in the studio with you today. Thanks for joining me. Thanks to Tom Ashburn bringing us Dark End of the Street, Super Southern Soul music every Tuesday at 11. Audio Graffiti is your show for diverse music, chill global grooves. 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Right now, we're going to play a fairly subdued show today, starting out with Soul Revivers Come Back to Me featuring Johnny Clark. Right now, we're listening to Move On from the Barcelona-based guitarist and producer Pablo Q. All this on Audio Graffiti. 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

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Let's catch up on what we've been hearing. We started off the set with French producer Az Valet with An Bajouk, featuring Mimi Nelzi on vocals on that. That's from his brand new album featuring music from Guadeloupe and Martinique. We followed that with Drip. That was from Polobi and the Guaco Masters. Guaca Masters. Guaca being the music of the island of Guadeloupe. After that, we heard El Dorado. That was from Gizmo Farias. Following that, we just heard Blackbird. That was from the amazing Lady Blackbird from her album Black Acid Soul. And right now we're listening to A Bit of Peace from the Newcastle, England band Last Exit. This came out as a cassette in 1975 and features bassist Gordon Sumner, who a couple years later went on to form a rock band called The Police, performing under the stage name of Sting. As I said, it's Audio Graffiti on Co-op. We're doing a non-interrupted, almost hour set today. So we're just going to keep that music going. Stay tuned.

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We will catch up on what we've been listening to. We started off the set with Voix la Mer. That was from Camille Betrou. After that, we heard Salsa Palabras. That was from Niron Higer. After that, we heard Moriré Por Eso from Ricardo Diaz Gomez. Just now, we heard Sao Paulo-based singer-songwriter Cesa with Dodoy. Right now, we've got the Sons of Kemet on with Adonia's Lullaby. And while I'm on the mic here, let me tell you that it's time again for our fall membership drive wrap party. You can come by the studio here on Airport Road, pick up your thank you gifts, tour the station, meet co-op DJs, have a chance to tell us about your co-op story. That's happening this Sunday, the 18th. And don't have the time here, but I think it's pretty much from noon till about 4 or 5 o'clock. I'll double check on that and let you know. Anyway, this is Co-op Community Radio, 91.7 FM, KOOP.org.

and it's Audio Graffiti. Coming up towards the end of our show today, from the top of our set, we heard Kimse Bilmez was our first song. It was from Turkish writer, painter, film director, and musician Mehmet Yüreli. After that, we heard from the Italian singer Kema. The song was Pescatori. We followed that with Los Hermanos Gutierrez with Cerca de Ti. Right now, we've got Barry Walker Jr. in the background with the song Leaving Lower Big Basin. And we are going to go out today with Nick Hakim and Kadir, but before I do that, just want to let you know, next week we'll have a guest host, DJ Ming, host of City Beef, which can be heard every Wednesday at 8 p.m. on the station. You may already be listening. If not, you might want to think about that. And that's about it. I'll be back in a couple weeks. Until then, stay tuned, stay cool. ATX Dispatch is up next, right after the Co-op Community Health Report. See you then.

0: What do you know about Austin's library system? This is Co-op Community Health Report, bringing you stories and information about health and social issues impacting Austin communities and the people who call Central Texas home. For 100 years, the library has been a place of learning, connection, and possibility. On Saturday, October 17th, there'll be a celebration of serving the community and looking ahead to what comes next.
1: My name is Baylor Johnson. I'm the communications manager for Austin Public Library. So we have been all year long doing a campaign of centennial celebrations, but we always wanted there to be sort of a kind of a capstone event, live music, art, history, family activities, and just to celebrate the role that libraries play in our community and help us kick off our second century of service. Austin Public Library was established in 1926, was originally a small kind of rented space upstairs in a storefront on Congress, and has grown to a citywide network of 20 branches, plus the Central Library, plus the Austin History Center. The Austin History Center right now has an exhibit at the John Henry Falk Building, the former Central Library, that is a history of the Austin Public Library. The exhibit is called In Circulation, and sort of documents everything from the early days all the way up until today. You know, in the 1920s, Austin was a fairly large city to not have a public library system, and it was still a fairly novel idea. You know, a lot of people talk about the disappearing third spaces, place that is neither home nor work, where they can come together with others and community. And so that, I think, is really kind of part of the value of libraries into the 21st century, not just books, DVDs and CDs and kind of the traditional media that circulate. We also have a tool library, seed libraries, where people can literally just get seeds to plant their own garden, an innovation lab with a podcast studio, 3D animation, graphic design tools and classes, 3D printers. So I think part of libraries is how can we bring community together outside of a traditional structured education? How do we provide people with experiences and opportunities to learn and enrich their lives? What we've been trying to do with this sort of centennial campaign is not just look back on the last 100 years, but to invite the community to think about what the library can be for the next century as well.
0: This is Co-op Community Health Report, bringing you stories and information about health and social issues impacting Austin communities and the people who call Central Texas home. The Community Health Report comes to you thanks to the support of St. David's Foundation. 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Thank you so much for listening.

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1: 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It should be repaired shortly, though, so hang on out there. You are tuned into ATX Dispatch here, bringing you the news and culture from Austin and environs. I'm your host, Melinda B., with lovely co-host, Michelle. Michelle?
2: Yes.
0: A returning guest to our studios. She is with Vocal Texas, and we are here mainly to talk about Proposition I, which is on the ballot this coming November 3rd, Election Day here, which hopefully everybody knows. There's an election coming up in a couple of weeks. In fact, early voting starts on Monday, the 19th, here in Travis County. And we wanted to talk about this Prop I because both Vocal Texas and AFSCME here in Austin are opposed to this, and we want to get to the root of that and why that is. So welcome to both of you. Thank you so much for joining us.
3: Thanks. Great to be here.
0: Yeah.
4: Thanks for having us.
0: Yeah. Thank you again for joining us again for a second time, Paulette. Why don't we talk about first with Bryden about AFSCME a little bit, and then we can dive into, why we're all here to talk about this particular proposition.
3: Sounds good. Yeah. So AFSCME stands for the American Federation of State, County, Municipal Employees. We're an international union. Our local here, Local 1624, as you said, represents City of Austin and Travis County employees. We've got almost 5,000 members, just under 5,000.
0: Wow.
3: 4,000 of those members work for the City of Austin. We're a little bit different than public sector unions in different states, because in the state of Texas, we are, as civilian non-sworn employees, not allowed to have collective bargaining. And so our union looks for other ways that we can advocate for our members, but the primary things that we care about are the pay, the benefits, the security of our members' jobs. But I also think as part of the labor movement, we see that there's so much else that labor is a part of, that labor has a voice in. Mm-hmm. And so we also, work on those members that are important, or on those issues that are important to our members.
0: Right. Community has a lot to do with it. Yeah. So. And Paulette, can you just introduce yourself again and also tell us exactly what Vocal Texas is, the gist of what Vocal Texas is here in Austin?
4: Sure. My name is Paulette Soltani, and Vocal Texas is a grassroots organization based here in Austin. We organize, we build people power, essentially, with people impacted by homelessness, the war on drugs, HIV/AIDS, and mass incarceration. And we fight to get investments, to change policies around those issues.
0: Got it. So the main point of our discussion today is Proposition I. Which of the two of you or both of you want to talk about what that is, so that people who may not be aware of that, and I'm afraid, and that's one of the things that we're concerned about, is that people do not know, have not heard about Proposition I that's going to be on the ballot, what that is, and then let's dive into why your two organizations are opposed to that.
3: Yeah, so Prop I on the November ballot is a charter amendment. It's a citizen-initiated charter amendment. So a group, Save Austin Now, collected 20,000 signatures to put it on the ballot. When we talk about a charter amendment, that means that it's going to change the charter of the city. And the easiest way to think about that is the charter is the city's constitution. And so this would be a permanent change unless it was, again, voted on by the public to change it at some point. What the proposition says it is for is to mandate that the city will perform third-party efficiency assessments at least every 5 years. And I will, in a little bit, I'll go into some of the reasons about why we think that's problematic, and the different things that the city's already doing. But that's really what the ballot language says. And I think that I'm really grateful we're here talking about this, because I know with this election, with Tallarico at the top of the ticket and Gina Hinojosa and five city council members, and then there's 10 propositions on the ballot. This is something that I think a lot of people don't know much about. And if you're just asked, should the city find ways to be more efficient? I think most people are going to nod their heads and say, sure. But there's some specifics, I think, that make this really, really kind of dangerous and risky for our city.
0: Right. And it is Proposition I, by the way. That's another contentious point on this one, because it's going to look like Proposition 1, but it's not. It's I. Yeah, so what is the main problematic thing? I mean, I know from obviously being in the midst of this and hearing about it, I was part of the coalition, of part of the crowd that was there last Wednesday when this was all kind of like officially announced that this is a campaign where we're opposing this, that, you know, the mayor of Austin, Kirk Watson, has already instituted an ordinance that went into effect basically saying, yes, we do think after the failed Proposition Q of the election last year, we do want an audit. That's what the voters supposedly have told us that needs to happen. So let's do it. And that's been passed and that's going to happen. So why, you know, now we've got this on the ballot that's saying the same thing, it sounds to me like. So you can explain it.
3: Yeah, no, I mean, that's exactly right. I think the union also realized, I mean, it would be political malpractice to not look at Prop Q and say, okay, people seriously want more accountability from the city right now. And so, as you mentioned, the mayor brought forward an ordinance that says that the city will do these third-party efficiency studies. And so that's one option of what we can do as a city. This charter amendment would be the other. With the ordinance option, the union supported that. We worked with city council to make sure that the language talked about how can the city provide better service delivery, more effective service delivery, so that we're really focusing on the outcomes, knowing that there's going to be savings that we get by doing things smarter, right, and mm-hmm. better organizing ourselves. And we're committed to that. And so for us, it's not like we wouldn't make the argument that we're against an efficiency assessment necessarily. We know we're going to move down that path. The key difference between the charter amendment is that within the language of what would be changed on the charter, it says that the consultants must recommend cuts up to the amount of what their contract is. And so with the ordinance version, that consultant has already been selected, and that contract is $5.2 million for 3 years. So we are estimating that for a 5-year efficiency assessment, it would be something in the tune of at least $5 million up to maybe $10 million. And so you're saying to a consultant, we're already telling you we're going to pay you $10 million. Now your job is to tell us what you should cut out of the city's budget. And so we see that as a really perverse incentive. I think it's also important to say that that is not how efficiency assessments are run anywhere in the country. Mm. You don't move forward with a consultant and tell them that that's how this is supposed to work. I'm not sure that there are a lot of consultants that would really even want to bid on that. But the primary concern there is like, is this about the city being more efficient, or is this about finding a way to make sure that the city's going to, that we're going to cut the city's budget?

0: position. We have this ordinance. That consultant's been selected. The union's met with them. We're willing to make sure that we can bring the information that our members know about to make that successful. And then the city also does what is called a forensic audit every year as well. That's also in the city charter. That's to make sure money goes where it's actually supposed to go. So we're also doing that every year as well.
1: Okay. And to be clear, if the Prop I passes and we have a yet another quote unquote independent audit that comes in, the money you're talking about that they have to find in the budget is the money that they get paid. Basically, the auditor themselves will get paid that amount of money when they find it within the budget. So there's the incentive to find, as you said, cuts. And as we already know, too, the cuts are not going to be coming out of the police budget, for example, because that's locked in place by the state government, who has instituted that no government in the state of Texas is allowed to reduce those budgets. So then you're narrowing the field of where the budget cuts are going to be coming from. And can we just like talk about that a little bit? That just points the trigger at the cuts at like social services, for example, mm-hmm. public services, things that, you know, infrastructure, things where they can take money from. And those things are already been gutted, you know, over the past couple of years.
0: Yeah, I mean, I think it's easy to say parks, libraries, Austin Public Health are the ones that we've seen in the crosshairs. But if you want to talk a little bit about the social service, like environment in the city, we also know that those are really that's the budget the city's already been looking at.
2: Right. I think we listeners might remember that this budget session, there were cuts that were instituted for social service contracts here in Austin. So there were a lot of nonprofit organizations that serve homeless folks, that serve people, survivors of domestic violence, all kinds of people who are all kinds of contracts that were facing cuts. And these organizations had to fight to survive. Some of them faced more cuts than others. And I think for us, that's sort of the biggest fear out of something like this proposition. We obviously want our shelters and our services and all of these things to be efficient and to help the most people that they can. But we know that with a group like Save Austin Now, at the end of the day, there's a political agenda behind their efforts. And it's not about efficiency and transparency. It has been about cutting services. We have seen them advocate to inflate the police budget. We've seen them advocate to oppose Prop Q last year, which would have actually funded our social services. Really, we can't separate the political agenda and the history of Save Austin Now from what they're currently doing and what the ultimate goal is to see our budget shrink in these ways.
1: Right. And then I think you had some other talking points as far as what you wanted to bring up that's not transparent about this.
0: Yeah, I mean, I just think that, you know, when you look at the language, you know, you're just getting asked a question, right? Like, should the city charter require an independent affordability efficiency initiative, right? So you don't have a lot of information. The actual charter amendment language, which I have in front of me here for the folks who can't see, I want to like talk through some specific things that are in here so that we can think about like how this would look different. This requires that the independent auditor would benchmark measures of affordability of Austin residents and businesses of various levels of income. And I guess as I'm like going through these, I want people to think about like, what would it look like if this was permanent in the city? Mm-hmm. And what would it look like if somebody thought the city didn't do a good enough job, if you would file a lawsuit against the city? Because I mean, that's kind of the point I'm going to be driving home here. So like, is it even possible for a consultant to benchmark measures of affordability across all levels of income and wealth in the city? Like, I don't know that is clear or anyone really knows what that's supposed to mean. It says that it should maximize the performance of all city offices. I believe we have over 30 departments in the city. And what does it mean to maximize the performance of each of them? And if you were not satisfied with the results of these, would you maybe make the argument that they've not been maximized?

0: Let's see here. It says that it should benchmark and compare all elements of the operation of the city, all elements of the operation of the city, whether performed internally or by outside auditors. And so those are sort of like the, that's what it's telling people to, or telling the city, directing that the city will do. In terms of, the auditor, so they must commit to identify annual or multi-year cost savings that exceed the cost of the contractor services. We've already talked about that already and how that looks different. And then it goes on to say that before the city council is hereby prohibited from ordering an election to increase the city's maintenance and operation ad valorem tax, unless an initiative complying with this charter provision has been completed within 1 year before such an election would occur. So what all of that means is an ad valorem election is a tax rate election. So we just went through that with Prop Q.
1: Right.
0: Now, I've already said that I think we've learned our lessons, right? Like, we understand that the city is not at a place where people want to vote on that right now. But in the future, it may be necessary for the city of Austin to have a tax rate election. The state of Texas has limited the amount of taxes that cities can raise to 3.5% as of a few years ago. And as you mentioned, the police budget can never be reduced. And so if you just think about inflation and the cost for the city to provide services and pay for materials, that is typically going to be over that 3.5%. And so the city financially is going to have a really difficult time being solvent. The other thing about tax rate elections is the public gets to vote on this. We're only going to pass a tax rate election if it's something that we all believe in. But this is saying that you have to complete an audit within 1 year before you can do that tax rate election. And it has to comply with all those very specific things that I was mentioning.
1: Right.
0: And if somebody is frustrated that a tax rate election has passed and they don't, and they want to contest it, then this charter amendment is going to give them opportunities to file lawsuits. And at which point we won't be able to actually
1: increase. Yeah. The budget will. Yeah. Yeah. There's a lot of legalese and gray, I would say, areas there that really aren't well defined.
2: And and it's all hidden too, because when you go in to vote on this, it just talks about efficiency, and all of this is hidden underneath that.
1: Yeah, yeah, it's just not clear cut, not something that your average voter is going to understand well enough to be able to really make an informed decision about. It's really, I would say it's rather insidious. Talk about some other things that are coming up for you as far as, what is wrong with this, or things that the voter should know, like, that's paying attention, really.
0: Yeah, I think for me, it's just, if the folks that put this forward want the city to do efficiency assessments, and we already have an ordinance that's doing that now, what is the real purpose for us voting on this specific language that does all these things, right? And I think Save Austin Now, as Paulette was talking about, like, we're looking at them, and Matt Mikowiak, the former chair of the Travis County Republican Party, is who runs that organization. And Bill Elshire is who drafted this, and they're working together to put this forward. But I think it's like, there's this concern about, we're calling this campaign that we're running against it, Don't Doge Our Austin. A lot of folks probably know, but Doge at the federal level is when Elon Musk went in and, said, hey, why don't you put people who have no idea how the government works, why don't you have them investigate all of these departments and cut them? And I think there's a very clear parallel for us. And we saw those workers at the public sector workers at the federal level under attack. And now we're seeing that as the local version that is being brought forward to us.
1: Right.
3: And all of that happened on the federal level was under the guise of efficiency and transparency and fraud and abuse. And these words that are being used locally it's the same kind of rhetoric and sentiment, which again connects to what Elon Musk did at the federal level that led to our programs being cut, our services being cut. Worldwide impact. People have died across the entire globe because of Doge. And so that kind of rhetoric, as we're saying, it's dangerous. It's not the first time we've heard it, and we don't need less funding. We actually need more funding into the programs that save people's lives, not less. And
1: right, because we've got it. The thing is that the budgets of all these cities around the country have been shrinking for years. And we just, you know, we've not corrected for that, for all these services that are because of all the cuts and everything. People are losing jobs, people are losing income, and that just brings more people into the fold of people who need these services that are no longer there or no longer being provided. So we're like basically, you know, these things like this are just basically exacerbating the problem even more. Because we were talking about the fact that DOGE. You're calling it Don't Doge or Austin, because we want to make the comparison to the federal government and what happened there. And that's basically what's knocking on the door right now with this. This is the tip of the iceberg, so to speak, of potential takeovers of a small city. I mean, not small, but city government. And where does that lead? Where does that? It's just everything that's happening with all of these very conservative takeovers of various systems. We're talking about it right now with the school system in Austin taking the same shape. It's just all of this. So
3: I think the other thing I would add too is similar to what happened at the White House when Trump was elected, and we saw this whole class of billionaires, the wealthiest people across the country, now having access to our federal government, having positions in our federal government. Part of what we're spooked by at Vocal Texas, I spoke about this on the last time that I was on the show, but we have a campaign called Billionaire Backers of Hate that is really identifying the tech billionaires in Austin that are pushing for harmful policies or influencing our elections. And just like the federal government had those billionaires influence our federal government, this Save Austin Now has been influenced by billionaires. Like we've seen Joe Lonsdale, Joe Lamont. These are two Austin-based billionaires donate to their efforts. Again, they're repeating the same kind of rhetoric that Elon Musk and many of the folks in the Trump administration have been repeating. So it's just like scary the number of parallels that there are comparing it to what DOGE was at the federal government, and now what Save Austin Now has been doing, even before this prop was on the ballot.
1: Yeah, it seems like we're kind of an incubator here. And of course, as we were also talking about, Texas is one of the states in this United States that is the testing ground and the beginning of things that are going to spread, could potentially spread across the country if they're taken seriously, basically, if they're made into the laws. We saw it with Roe v. Wade kind of thing.
3: One last thing to add is just that the other reason that we care deeply about Save Austin Now is because they were behind the proposition to ban public camping in Austin. And again, this is supported by billionaire Joe Lonsdale. He has a whole think tank based in Austin that has gone to export laws about criminalizing homelessness. So this political agenda can't be separated from the Prop I conversation.
0: They also had a past proposition to put mandatory police staffing levels based off of the city's population, and just from like a budgetary standpoint, that would have completely bankrupted the city. And so I think that, you know, these things that they're putting forward, they're not doing it because they think it's like actually in the city's best interest. It's just ideologically the direction that they want to move things.
1: Right, for their benefit, of course.
0: I mean, that's who they are. I think for us, so this campaign was started by labor, starting with our union, but also is in support, or the Austin Central Labor Council has also joined in support. The Plumbers and Pipe Fitters, the Brotherhood of Electricians, I want to give them a shout out. They've been really great. And then there have been all these community and grassroots organizations who have joined us. And so we've, and then also the Travis County Democratic Party has voted to endorse. So we've got a really broad group of people that I think are looking at this as this is a bad thing for the city right now. It's also a bad thing for the city to continue to go down this road in the future. And we're going to put up a wall and push back. And so I've just been really, really grateful of the people who have joined us in this. And I think it's funny because we've been called the establishment grifters by our opponents in this race. And as public employees, you know, I think the city of Austin employees got a 3% raise last year. So if that's the grift, I think we've got a long way to go compared to these people who are funneling billionaire money into campaigns.
1: Yeah. You said you had over 40 other like total coalition members of this, correct?
0: That's right.
1: Yeah. And then tell us again, because I want to give Paulette an opportunity because they do have another upcoming event. The AFSCME and some of the coalition members had the press conference last Wednesday. That's gone, but Paulette has something coming up. So I wanted you to
3: talk on that. There's a ton going on. I know there's a lot of block walks happening for,
1: that too. We can talk about that. Yeah.
3: There's so much going on. But this Saturday, one of the billionaire backers of hate, Joe Lonsdale, who has donated to Save Austin Now, he is hosting what he dubs the Courage Awards at the Four Seasons downtown on Cesar Chavez at 6 p.m. This is an award ceremony that will honor, air quotes. reformers, elected officials who are reformers and pushing for policies around things like government efficiency, expansion of AI, criminalizing poor people, homeless people living on our streets. So all we know is that in the past, they don't have the honorees up anywhere yet, but in the past they have honored people like Ron DeSantis, a bunch of other folks that are Texas-based, but other states as well, but legislators that are kind of supporting that kind of agenda. And so we're going to be out protesting at 6 p.m. for anybody who can get out there. We have some awesome props, some cameras to represent surveillance, all the surveillance technology that he's been pushing through Palantir. Should be a fun rally.
1: And people can get more information if they want to join at your website?
3: Yes. You can follow us on Instagram at Vocal Texas. It's all spelled out VOCALTEXAS.
1: Okay.
3: And all of the rally information and RSVP link is there.
1: Is there on Instagram. Mm-hmm. Okay. And then what about for the Prop I? Where are people going to go to find out? Like, I got to figure this out.
0: don'tdogeouraustin.org. Doge is D-O-G-E. Don'tdogeouraustin.org is our website. It has all our information. If you want to grab a yard sign, we've got them. You can email info@afsme1624.org, info@afsme1624.org. We'll make sure to get you a sign. But at this point, early voting is next Monday. We've got some roadside signs out there.
1: I saw one being put up on an intersection a couple days ago.
0: There's going to be a lot of stuff hitting, the media soon from us. And so get that, share it with folks, talk to your family members. Early voting starts on the 19th. It's great that everybody's so excited to get out there and vote, you know, especially for the top of the ticket. But we need to make sure people know about this before they cast that vote.
1: Right.
0: So talk to everybody that you can and spread the word, and we're going to keep fighting until election day.
1: Great. Yeah. Well, thank you so much. We're about out of time here to both of you for being on. Paulette Soltani with Vocal Texas and Bryden Summers with Local 1624 AFSCME Union. This has been a great conversation. So, yeah.
3: Thank you for having us.
0: Thank you.
2: I just want to last minute say, As an elder of the internet, I've been on the internet for 35 years, to watch your social media, because there is a lot of pushback from people that sounds reasonable and it is not reasonable. So if people are saying stuff like, oh, well, the city can't audit itself, or what's wrong with spending $10 million on an audit, those are people who are not working for the city's interest. So that's my last 2 cents. Sorry, I had to stick that in there.
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2: Sure. Thank you so much for coming by. That was indeed a great conversation. Stay tuned for This Way Out, Democracy Now!, and all the great programming on Co-op Radio. And thanks so much for listening. 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
5: 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But it was too late. You were already lost in the sauce.
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8: Welcome to This Way Out, the international LGBTQ radio magazine. I'm Brian DeShazer. This week, we'll meet Travelle Anderson, executive director of the Trans Journalists Association. And in the news, there's rage in the streets of Taipei after a rash of bar raids exposes police homophobia. Queer candidates make a strong showing in Brazil's elections, despite Bolsonaro's right-wing party still dominating Congress. Meanwhile, LGBTQ plus voters are primed for the upcoming U.S. midterms. And by the way, there's something queer about domestic violence and banned books, too. It's all about the stories and how they're covered, now that you've found This Way Out.
9: I'm Tanya Kane Perry.
10: And I'm David Hunt.
9: With NewsWrap, a summary of some of the news in or affecting LGBT communities around the world for the week ending October 10th, 2026.
10: Taipei protesters took to the streets on October 4th following a police raid on a BDSM-themed gay bar the previous day. Despite Taiwan's legal and social support for LGBTQ plus rights, the Commander D bar was busted up by police with a search warrant for alleged offenses against public morality. The bar's owner was arrested alongside 51 patrons who were taken in for questioning. Two other queer Taipei venues were targeted on October 3rd. The LGBTQ plus Taiwan Tengzhe Hotline Association condemned the raid. It quoted on-site witnesses who charged that officers refused to present the search warrant to individuals subjected to inspection, ordered all patrons to squat, prohibited communication and mobile device usage, made derogatory remarks directed at individuals with disabilities, subjected patrons to verbal abuse, and forcibly escorted dozens of citizens to the police station for interrogation. The Taiwan Alliance to Promote Civil Partnership Rights saw the raid in the context of a history of injustice. The organization said in a joint statement, "This was not a case of individual officers misspeaking or a single instance of excessive enforcement, but the resurfacing of long-standing homophobia, discrimination, and abuse of power within the police enforcement system." Taiwan enjoys marriage equality, including adoption rights, and bans discrimination on the basis of sexual orientation, gender identity, and gender characteristics in education. These legal wins over the past two decades came in the shadow of frequent police harassment of LGBTQ plus people and establishments throughout the 1990s, harassment that clearly echoes into today.
9: Voters in Brazil elected at least 32 openly LGBTQ plus candidates in the country's federal and state legislative bodies. That's according to news outlet Agência Diadorim. Winners hailed from the Workers' Party, the Communist Party of Brazil, the Socialism and Liberty Party, and the Green Party, to name a few, most of whom are allies of the incumbent president, Luiz Inácio Lula da Silva. One of them was Tabeta Pimenta, the first out transgender representative elected to the Brazilian National Congress from the country's northeast. Pimenta was preceded by the election of fellow trans lawmakers Erica Hilton and Duda Salabert.
11: in 2022. As a member of Brazil's Partido Verde, or Green Party, she is the first transgender representative to be elected from the Brazilian state of Rio Grande do Norte. This year, Brazil saw 529 openly LGBTQ plus candidates in the October 4th ballot. Although the national election saw a shift toward the right, Rio Grande do Norte favored left-wing candidates. Overall, former President Jair Bolsonaro, right-wing Liberal Party, or PL, will increase in the House and Senate, making them the largest party in both chambers of Congress. Bolsonaro's son Flavio serves in the Senate and challenged Lula for the presidency. He won more votes than the incumbent, but not enough. A runoff will be held on October 25th.
10: When it comes to voting in the U.S., LGBTQ plus turnout is giving the elderly a run for their money. That's according to new Human Rights Campaign research. HRC's 2026 annual LGBTQ plus community survey found that 87% of respondents definitely plan to vote in this year's midterm elections. Historically, those age 65 and over have been the demographic with the highest voter turnout rate, 71% for the last presidential election. HRC's survey found that the issues that matter the most to LGBTQ plus voters are civil rights, economic stability, and government accountability. The civil rights of trans people in particular has been front and center for the latest election cycle. Reuters policy reporter Leah Douglas examined the split among Midwestern Democrats regarding the trans culture war.
12: When we spoke to transgender advocates, they found pretty disappointing from Democrats, and candidates in Ohio and Iowa have faced criticism from queer constituents and progressive constituents who say you don't need to compromise on transgender rights and policy topics in order to win these elections. What voters are most concerned about is how expensive their groceries have gotten, the unbelievable spike in diesel prices. We heard from strategists for both parties that trans issues and trans policy is just not a major concern for most voters.
10: Meanwhile, more than 300,000 transgender citizens will face barriers to their voting rights in the form of certain state ID laws and other restrictive policies, according to the Williams Institute at the UCLA School of Law. As some Democratic candidates acquiesce to anti-trans rhetoric and policy, advocates warn that they are losing the highly participatory LGBTQ plus voters.
11: Domestic violence has a unique impact in the LGBTQ plus community, and groups like the Survivor Justice Center are highlighting the issue for Domestic Violence Awareness Month this October. Intimate partner violence occurs at a rate much higher for queer and trans people as compared to their heterosexual and cisgendered counterparts, according to a study last year from the Journal of Media Critiques. Research on intimate partner violence for the LGBTQ plus community remains fairly scarce compared to the heterosexual and cisgender community. The information that is available has been ringing alarms for advocacy groups. That's why the Survivor Justice Center is bringing attention to the matter this year. Its community investment officer, Dan Hanley, wrote a guest column for the Los Angeles Blade. In his words, "Most survivors of abuse carry some baseline of shame and self-blame, regardless of identity. LGBTQ plus survivors often describe an additional burden, fear that disclosing abuse will reinforce harmful stereotypes about queer relationships or provide ammunition to those already hostile to the community. For some, acknowledging abuse can even feel like a betrayal of the community itself, as though speaking honestly about violence from within somehow validates the prejudice of others." Henley encourages LGBTQ plus people to feel legitimate in their experience, affirming the value of seeking help. Meanwhile, advocates are calling for LGBTQ plus training in shelters and law enforcement. Rebecca Hobbs is co-executive director of the Domestic Violence Resource Center Through These Doors. Hobbs told Uncloseted Media about the importance of inclusive environments in shelters, saying, "LGBTQ people will not come to us unless they see themselves reflected in our materials. We want our advocates to be well-versed in understanding the additional barriers and challenges that LGBTQ people might experience."
10: Finally, United States schools had a record number of books banned over the past school year, with LGBTQ plus content as one of the primary targets. That's according to PEN America. The Human Rights and Free Expression Group has been tracking book bans since 2021, and this year is their highest yet, with almost 12,000 books banned in public schools. Texas and Florida made up the vast majority of bans. PEN America calls the dubious duo blueprints for educational censorship, where special interest groups, state laws, and politicians have converged to pressure school districts to restrict and remove access to books. The report shows a ripple effect from SB 13, the 2025 Texas law which banned whole categories of books from schools. The American Library Association released a study earlier this year that tracked censorship of books and educational materials in schools and public libraries. Among the specific titles challenged last year, 39% represented the lived experiences of LGBTQIA+ people and people of color. Rashad Robinson is an openly gay civil rights activist and former president of Color of Change, the nation's largest online racial justice organization. He spoke to WGRZ-TV in Buffalo, New York, about why certain books are censored.
13: Well, banning stories and banning ideas is about power. And I want to help people understand that those who are threatened by our ideas, those who are threatened by what we hope for, we can't let them win.
11: That's News Wrap, global queer news with attitude for the week ending October 10th, 2026. Follow the news in your area and around the world. An informed community is a strong community.
10: News Wrap was written by Jeb Bakke, produced by Lucia Chappell and Brian DeShazer, and brought to you by you.
11: Thank you. 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For This Way Out, I'm Tanya Kane Perry. Stay healthy.
10: And I'm David Hunt. Stay safe.
14: Archival footage of transgender people talking about their lives in mainstream media is almost non-existent. 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
15: Well, my name is Judy, and I feel that all my life I have had the feeling of being a female entrapped in the body of a male, which was given me my status at birth. 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
14: That was a KPFA broadcast from April 10th, 1968 in Berkeley, California, courtesy of the Pacifica Radio Archives.
16: Why are trans people targeted? Colonialism marketing. The right for us just to exist shouldn't be an argument. Catch us walking down the street, flowing, glowing, sparkling. Resisting against the system, our existence is a monument. Men want to touch us, but behind closed doors. Love us in secrecy, don't we deserve much more? I'm not your experiment, like new worlds to explore. Nothing's new to us, cause we were here before. Which culture you...
14: More trans stories are getting told these days, but who gets to tell them? This Way Out's Abigail DeRoberts spoke with a groundbreaking leader addressing that issue.
17: What do trans people do when marginalized by the mainstream media? They create their own lane. This Way Out Radio spoke with Trayvell Anderson, executive director of the Trans Journalists Association, about how they support trans people in the media, both those behind the scenes and those in the spotlight.
18: I am Trayvell Anderson. I use they, them pronouns, and I am executive director of the Trans Journalists Association. So the Trans Journalists Association was founded in the summer of 2020. I'm sure we all remember what was going on in the U.S. in particular. We call it the summer of racial reckoning now, right? And it was created by a coalition of journalists who happened to be trans, who believed that we needed a space and an organization that would be deeply concerned with our unique experiences in this industry, but also be about the business of
7: of working with mainstream news outlets and other newsmaking institutions to transform journalism into something that is a bit more hospitable for trans people when it comes to coverage of our rights in our communities. First 4 years of the organization, it was all volunteer ran, and then I was hired as the first staff member of the organization about a year and a half ago as executive director. And in that time, one of the ways I've described our work is that there's just like immense need, both among trans journalists who are doing this work of not just dealing with the press freedom issues, we'll call them, that are happening in the United States, but also dealing with the outright assault on our humanity. Our mission is simple. We say we have a twofold mission, which is to promote accurate, nuanced coverage of trans rights and communities in the media and to foster the careers of trans journalists. That looks like, you know, working with newsrooms to train their journalists on how to cover trans and gender diverse communities with care. That looks like a program that we have right now with the Canadian Association of Journalists, which is a touring set of workshops, right, to help equip Canadian journalists with particular considerations that might show up in, as we know, the developing situation in terms of the assault on trans humanity that is popping up across Canada as well. We also have like a style book and coverage guide, similar to the Associated Press guide, which is just like, you know, collection of coverage guidance considerations, reporting questions, definitions, strategies to help reporters as they're covering the gender identity beat, or even if they're not on the gender identity beat, but covering a trans rights issue pops up into their work. As we know, it is happening more and more. And then we have our work and our efforts specifically for our membership. You do not have to be trans to be a member of the Trans Journalists Association, but we do have specific digital spaces that are reserved for the trans and gender expansive members of our membership. We're currently just under 700 people across the United States, Canada, and increasingly the globe, including the UK, including Pakistan, including South Africa. Well, you know, I like to remind people that the foundation of the industry of journalism as we know it is one of exclusion. It's one of exclusion of a host of cultures and communities and identities, including trans and gender diverse people. And so what we find in terms of the challenges and the reasons why the Trans Journalists Association was and is necessary is that some of these other spaces that have been created to support the professional development of journalists and storytellers, to affirm the unique racial or ethnic identities of journalists in this industry, sometimes those spaces aren't also trans inclusive. And so the Trans Journalists Association becomes that much more vital when we know that not only are these other spaces in journalism not inclusive, not only do they not foster and support and center the unique experiences of trans and gender diverse people, but they also don't cater to our unique needs. What do I mean when I say our unique needs as trans journalists? I mean that, you know, the majority of trans journalists come into this industry without formal education or training. The majority of trans journalists, our work in this industry is actually a response to the exclusion, the erasure, the violence, and the harm that our communities have historically dealt with when it comes to news. So specifically for our members, we host monthly professional development workshops and trainings for them about a host of skills building efforts. We also have a professional development stipends program, our Level Up program, which is providing direct investment into the lives, the careers, and the professional development goals of trans and gender diverse journalists, as well as other journalists who are about the business of amplifying the humanity of trans folks and accurately covering trans rights and communities. We also have a reporting fellowship that we unrolled this year, our first cycle of that reporting fellowship. We have 7 fellows who are across experience levels in the industry reporting stories for a variety of outlets that center and uplift trans joy, trans humanity, and the realities of our lives in this political moment. We're excited to support those folks with mentorship as well as a livelihood stipend to help offset some of the life costs that come with being a journalist and more often than not an independent freelance journalist. And one thing I'm particularly excited about that we're developing right now in response to the isolation so many of us feel, the lack of safety and support many of us have felt in these other journalism spaces, we're developing our own Trans Journalist Summit, which will be happening in March in Chicago. It'll be the first time on record that trans journalists are coming together, not only to invest in our professional development, but to also strategize as storytellers about what this moment means and looks like for us and what the next moment will mean and look like for us. And so we're really excited about that. We're using it as an opportunity to reimagine what a journalism conference can be. We are covering a host of accessibility commitments, for example, right, which is covering the lodging of all the attendees, covering the meals of all the attendees, providing scholarships to support everyone's travel, being sure to center mental wellness and safety and physical safety, especially in a moment like this, right? All of those considerations that become important for us as a gathering and a bringing together of trans people, we're excited by that challenge because we recognize how much it is an opportunity to be able to show up for our members in this way. At the Trans Journalists Association, one of the ways we think about that is both being concerned about the short term and the long term, which is to say, I am speaking to and engaging with your mainstream news outlets because I want them to get it right. And I want those outlets to become safer places to hold the stories of trans people and the experiences of trans people as employees, because some trans journalists want to work in mainstream news. And then we find ourselves in a moment where trans journalists, in response to the exclusion, in response to the anti-trans misinformation of mainstream media, in response to an ongoing disinvestment in our kinds of stories, they've started their own publications, their own Substacks, their own newsletters, their own worker co-owned publications that are servicing a need for their community, whether it's a community of trans folks or whether it's a local community. I'm thinking of Coyote Media, for example, which is one of the newer San Francisco area-based collectives that are worker-owned, super progressive, largely trans staff. Our style book and coverage guide, it's similar to like the Associated Press style guide, except ours is better, if I say so myself, particularly when it comes to trans and gender diverse communities and the unique issues that many of us have to deal with. It is topical, it's searchable, and really what we are trying to do with this resource that is free to anyone at transjournalists.org is provide a compendium for folks to be able to refer to in their reporting, right? We know that most newsrooms don't have, let's say, an LGBTQ coverage style guide. And of the newsrooms that do, their policies around covering trans people and gender diverse people are often a decade or two behind. When I worked at the Los Angeles Times about 15 years ago, the LGBTQ style guide, which they did have, so kudos to them, it had not been updated since the 90s. And I don't have to tell anyone listening how much changed between the 90s and the 2010s, the early 2020s, as it relates to just how we as a culture refer to LGBTQ people, let alone trans people. And so our style guide is a more recent updated option for these newsrooms and for journalists who don't have that in newsroom resource. And it's one of those like continuing education kind of tools. And so we start with a host of reporting recommendations and strategies at the top. Those are things just like when you're talking about issues that uniquely impact trans people, be sure to interview trans people. Simple, but you'll be surprised at the research that we've done. We did a study with Berkeley Media Studies Group last year that looked at the mainstream media coverage of the anti-trans executive orders from the Trump administration within its first 100 days of the second administration. And of all of the coverage, 70% of that coverage did not include the voice of a trans person. Another reporting consideration we talk about is also being sure to interview trans people about things outside of our transness. So many of us have levels of expertise in other things beyond our gender journeys. Prior to this job, prior to being what I call a professional trans person, I am a culture and entertainment journalist. I've been doing that for the last 15 years. I've written 2 books. I've won an NAACP Image Award. You know, I can go down the list of accolades, but so often we as trans people never get to talk about those things because, one, folks aren't talking to us at all in the media. And then when they do talk about us or want to talk to us, it is about our traumas. It is about our tragedies. If I was giving a PSA to other media makers from TJA, I would say hire trans people. One of the major realities that we are facing as a community of storytellers who are trans is a similar thing that most trans communities are dealing with, which is unemployment. And there's so many fallouts from not having trans people in your newsroom, on your storytelling team, both in terms of the coverage of trans rights in communities, but also in terms of the coverage of life in society writ large, because of what our unique experiences bring to a storytelling effort. We are in a moment, and then there is an opportunity before us all to be more active in articulating and bringing about the world we say we want to live in. And so, for everyone under the sound of my voice, what can you do to make the space around you safe enough for the trans people who are already there? What policies can you suggest within your workplace? What strategies can you incorporate into your reporting? How can you just be a better neighbor and community member to the folks who live on your block? This is an opportunity for all of us to think more critically and more intentionally about the role we want to play in what's unfolding of our history right now. And I encourage folks to be active, to do something. And if you start with your neck of the woods, if you start with the people in your community, and if I do the people in my community, okay, that's how we begin to build greater relationships with our neighbors that don't succumb to the rhetorical games that conservative-minded and conservative-interested groups and individuals are trying to bring about. And we can really get to the commonalities within our lived experiences, the unique differences within our lived experiences that help make us all who we are, and the benefits, right, because of that difference that we all bring to society and to our communities.
14: Trans Journalists Association Executive Director Travelle Anderson was interviewed by Abigail DeRoberts. Thanks for discovering This Way Out, brought to you by the nonprofit Overnight Productions. News Wrap was written by Jeb Bakke, edited by Lucia Chappell, produced by Brian DeShazer, and read by Tanya Kane Perry and David Hunt. You heard music by Bobby Sanchez and Kim Wilson, who composed and performed our theme music. This Way Out thanks the Kicking Assets Fund of the Tides Foundation, the Yedabana Foundation, Richard Merck and Brad Payton of Silicon Valley, Harry in Albuquerque. 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
1: With the help of Almighty God, the armed forces carried out four qualitative operations over the past 24 hours, using a number of ballistic and winged missiles, as well as drones. The first operation targeted King Khaled Airport in Riyadh in three phases, starting the evening before yesterday, resulting in the disruption of air navigation at the airport and its complete closure.
0: Houthi fighters from Yemen have targeted the Saudi capital of Riyadh for the third time in recent days. On Saturday, a Houthi missile strike at the Riyadh Airport killed at least 12 and injured over 300 in the deadliest attack on Saudi soil in over a decade. President Trump's weighing whether to join the Saudi fight against the Houthis in Yemen. We'll speak to Yemen scholar Helen Lackner. Then, as the world's richest man, Elon Musk, spends an astonishing $366 million to help Republicans in the midterms, we'll speak to Oscar-winning filmmaker Alex Gibney about his new nearly four-hour documentary, Musk.
2: Elon Musk is one of the most controversial figures in the world. So I decided to make him the subject of my next film. But it soon became clear Elon would not participate.
0: All that and more coming up. Welcome to Democracy Now!, democracynow.org, The War and Peace Report. I'm Amy Goodman. A leader of Yemen's Houthi movement has warned the U.S. will face a swift and painful response if it joins Saudi Arabia's attacks on Houthi-controlled territory. The warning came after President Trump said he's considering joining the Saudi-led counteroffensive aimed at ousting Houthi fighters from Yemen's Red Sea coast and the strategic Bab el-Mandab Strait. Yemen's Saudi-backed, internationally recognized government says Houthi strikes over the past 24 hours killed at least five civilians and left over a dozen wounded. That includes an attack on a hospital in Yemen's third largest city of Taiz, which is encircled by Houthi fighters. Residents there are reportedly rationing food and essential goods amidst growing warnings of a humanitarian disaster. Elsewhere, the Saudi-led coalition in Yemen said it had intercepted missiles fired by Houthis towards southwestern Saudi Arabia and the capital Riyadh, where Houthi attacks on King Khaled International Airport in recent days killed 18 people and injured over 300. The continuing attacks came as the U.S. Embassy in Riyadh said U.S. citizens had been arrested for taking photos of recent events in Saudi Arabia, though it did not specify how many people were detained. Meanwhile, the UN reports at least 139 people are dead and 84 others remain missing after an overcrowded boat capsized while sailing from Djibouti to Yemen. The International Organization for Migration said in a statement, quote, "Despite the violence in Yemen, migrants are still making the perilous journeys hoping to make it to the Gulf countries." This is UN spokesperson Stéphane Dujarric.
3: This tragedy is yet another stark reminder of the dangers people face in search of safety, in search of work, and just in search of a better life for themselves and their families. Since the fighting escalated on Yemen's west coast, more than 217,000 people have been displaced from their homes.
0: We'll have more on the violence in Yemen after headlines. In the Persian Gulf, the UK's Maritime Trade Operations Center reports an oil tanker was struck by a projectile while exiting the Strait of Hormuz Monday. All crew members are reportedly safe and accounted for. Iran's Islamic Revolutionary Guard Corps took credit for the attack, saying it was the third ship it had struck in 2 days. Since the start of October, there have been at least 18 attacks on ships in or around the Strait of Hormuz. In Ukraine, a Russian strike on a residential high-rise in a Kyiv suburb killed at least two people Monday evening, while Russian attacks on other parts of Ukraine killed another six people. The deadly strikes came as Ukrainian officials said Russia continues to bomb energy sites, despite President Trump's insistence Saturday that Moscow and Kyiv had agreed to cease such energy attacks. Both sides denied Trump's claim, though Ukrainian President Volodymyr Zelensky said he was willing to halt attacks on energy infrastructure if Russia reciprocated. Meanwhile, 11 sailors went missing in the Black Sea today after an apparent drone attack on two cargo ships off the coast of Bulgaria, one of which sank. It was the second deadly attack of its kind in the past week and prompted Bulgaria to summon Russia's ambassador. This is the Bulgarian Prime Minister, Roman Radev.
4: We do not possess solid, clear evidence to level an accusation against any specific party. However, logic suggests that the outcome works to the advantage of the Russian Federation. For this reason, I am summoning the Russian ambassador for a meeting today.
0: A bipartisan group of senators is calling on President Trump to reverse plans to purchase diesel fuel from Russia as part of an effort to lower fuel prices ahead of the midterm elections. In a statement, the senators wrote that Trump is violating a 2022 law that explicitly bans Russian energy imports, adding, quote, "The United States should not provide Putin with a financial lifeline while Russia continues to kill Ukrainian civilians. The administration must immediately reverse course," unquote. Four Republican senators signed the statement: Susan Collins of Maine, Alaska's Lisa Murkowski, Tom Tillis of North Carolina, and John Curtis of Utah. On Monday, President Trump defended the Treasury Department's waiver allowing Russian fuel imports through next April, writing on Truth Social, quote, "I made the right choice for the American people. Always America first," Trump wrote. Federal agents from the Department of Homeland Security raided the Washington, D.C. home of Democratic Congressmember Ilhan Omar of Minnesota Monday. The raid came less than a month before the midterm elections. The Justice Department has traditionally tried not to take public investigative actions involving a candidate in the 60 days before a primary or general election. In a statement, Congressmember Omar said, quote, "For 10 years, Trump's targeted me with baseless lies and smear campaigns. This is just the latest escalation in his campaign of political intimidation. I will not be silenced," she said. Ilhan Omar was born in Somalia, came to the U.S. as a child. She became one of the first two Muslim women elected to Congress in 2018. Trump has repeatedly attacked her and Somali Americans as garbage. Over the weekend, President Trump signaled he'd push for the federal raid of Omar's home. He said, quote, "She comes from Somalia. J.D. Vance and our people are looking at it very strongly," he said. Trump also posted on Truth Social, quote, "The Somalians should not be allowed to get away with what they are doing. They view you as weak and stupid people. Fight back, Minnesota, fight back. If you need the federal government, we'll come to your rescue," he wrote. Trump's apparent call to violence drew condemnation from religious and interfaith leaders. This is Abdullahi Farah, an imam at a Bloomington, Minnesota mosque, which was bombed by a far-right militia in 2017.
5: "Instead of bringing Minnesotans together to find solutions, President Trump chose to make sweeping accusations against my Somali American community and telling people to fight back. Fight back against whom? What exactly is the president asking people to do? These words are reckless, they are dangerous, and they have consequences."
0: The richest man in the world, far-right trillionaire Elon Musk, has quietly funneled $276 million into Republican groups and his super PAC since the start of July to boost the GOP in the midterms. That's according to reporting by the New York Times. He gave $158 million this summer to the Senate Leadership Fund to help Republicans hold on to the Senate. It's one of the largest political donations in American history. It's more than the Democrats raised from all of its donors that quarter for its efforts in the Senate. In total, Musk has given Republicans $366 million in campaign contributions during the 2025-26 election cycle. Meanwhile, corporations that have benefited from the Trump administration's cancellation of federal enforcement actions have given

0: Graham defending Israel at the debate.
1: I fully believe that we need to stand with Israel. The same people that want to hurt and attack Israel want to come after us. The terrorists that were close to getting a nuclear weapon will come here. So we need to stand with our strongest ally in the Middle East, where there's a lot of unrest.
0: Meanwhile, Dr. Andrews blasted Graham for her support for the U.S.-Israeli war on Iran.
2: My opponent is the only one on this stage who had the opportunity to vote to end the war. But three times in a row, she voted to continue it. And several days after one of those votes, she had the audacity to walk out onto this stage and admit that national security isn't really her thing. South Carolina, if your surgeon said that appendectomies aren't really his thing, would you still hand him a scalpel? No. So why would we hand Darlene Graham a full term in the U.S. Senate? She is unserious and unqualified.
0: In the occupied West Bank, Israeli forces today raided the offices of several Palestinian NGOs in the courtyard of the Palestine Medical Complex. The NGOs raided include the Union of Palestinian Women's Committees, the Adamir Prisoner Support and Human Rights Association in Ramallah. Israeli snipers were also reportedly dispatched around the entrances to the Palestine Medical Complex in Ramallah. Meanwhile, in Gaza, at least four Palestinians, including a four-year-old child, were killed in Israeli attacks Monday. Since last October's so-called ceasefire, Israel's killed over 1,400 Palestinians in Gaza. Israeli Prime Minister Benjamin Netanyahu has directed Israel's Attorney General and Domestic Intelligence Chief to identify the soldiers and officers who appeared in the award-winning investigative documentary Naza, and to bring charges against them for allegedly damaging Israel's security interests. The Israeli government has also attacked Naza filmmakers Yuval Abraham and Rachel Soar, threatening to strip them of their citizenship. In a statement, The Guardian, which produced the documentary, said, quote, "These moves are all attempts to distract from the urgent questions the film asks about the mass killings of Palestinian civilians in Gaza. Journalists should be free to pursue public interest investigations without threats or harassment," The Guardian said. Meanwhile, Haaretz is reporting after the October 7th attacks, the Israeli military drastically loosened its rule for confirming and targeting Hamas members, allowing strikes to kill hundreds of Palestinian civilians to target even low-ranking members of Hamas. For example, on October 31, 2023, IDF warplanes dropped 2,000-pound bombs supplied by the United States on the densely populated Jabalia refugee camp in northern Gaza in order to kill one Hamas commander. A veteran of the IDF told Haaretz, quote, "I remember being stunned that we were bringing down several densely populated buildings, killing and injuring hundreds of people, to kill a battalion commander who just a few weeks earlier hadn't even been someone we were supposed to gather intelligence on," unquote. And the Israeli academic and independent analyst Ori Goldberg has died at the age of 50 after a long struggle with colon cancer, a frequent contributor to Al Jazeera English. He also spoke on Democracy Now!, writing and commenting on Israeli politics, Israel's regional security plans, and most recently, Israel's reaction to the documentary film Naza. He was one of the few critical voices from Israel willing to speak to international media. Here he is on Democracy Now! Just before of the so-called U.S. ceasefire in Gaza.
3: There are Israelis who, especially religious ones, who celebrate overtly the killing of Palestinians. And they, of course, are disappointed. They wanted a total victory. They wanted Hamas destroyed. But the great majority of Israelis enable the genocide and support the genocide by not talking about the genocide.
0: To see his interviews on Democracy Now!, go to democracynow.org. And those are some of the headlines. This is Democracy Now!, democracynow.org, The War and Peace Report. Coming up, we'll speak with Alex Gibney, the Oscar-winning director of the film called Musk. But first, Houthi fighters are continuing to attack the Saudi capital of Riyadh.

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0: This is Democracy Now!, democracynow.org. I'm Amy Goodman in New York with Democracy Now!'s Juan Gonzalez in Chicago. Hi, Juan.
4: Hi, Amy, and welcome to all of our listeners and viewers across the country and around the world.
0: Houthi fighters from Yemen have targeted the Saudi capital of Riyadh for the third time in recent days. On Saturday, a Houthi missile strike on a Riyadh airport killed 13 people and injured over 300 in the deadliest single attack on Saudi soil in over a decade. The Houthis have hit the airport at least four times. All flights out of the airport are currently suspended. Saudi Crown Prince Mohammed bin Salman has not been seen publicly in a week, is reportedly shuttling between palaces with heavy security and bunkers. Riyadh is 500 or so miles from Houthi-controlled areas in Yemen. This is Houthi military spokesperson Yahya Saria speaking Monday.
5: With the help of Almighty God, the armed forces carried out four qualitative operations over the past 24 hours using a number of ballistic and winged missiles, as well as drones. The first operation targeted King Khalid Airport in Riyadh in three phases, starting the evening before yesterday, resulting in the disruption of air navigation at the airport and its complete closure.
0: In Yemen, a leader of the Houthis, also known as the Ansar Allah movement, warned the U.S. it would face a swift and painful response if it joined Saudi Arabia's attacks on Houthi-controlled territory. The warning came after President Trump said he's going to look at joining the Saudi-led counteroffensive aimed at ousting Houthi fighters from Yemen's Red Sea coastline and the strategic Bab al-Mandeb Strait. In September, Reuters reported Houthi leaders met secretly with U.S. officials in Oman and assured them U.S. ships in the Red Sea would not be targeted, even as a blockade was underway on Saudi-linked ships. Yemen's Saudi-backed, internationally recognized government says Houthi strikes over the past 24 hours within Yemen killed at least five civilians and left over a dozen wounded. That includes an attack on a hospital in Yemen's third largest city of Taiz, which is encircled by Houthi fighters. Residents there are reportedly rationing food and essential goods amidst growing warnings of a growing humanitarian disaster. Meanwhile, the Yemen Data Project reported more than 250 Saudi air raids on Yemen last month, the highest number since 2022, killing at least 66 civilians and injuring 90. For more, we're joined by Helen Lackner, author of several books on Yemen, including Yemen in Crisis, The Road to War, and Yemen, Poverty and Conflict. She's been involved with Yemen for over 50 years and lived there for a total of more than 15 years between the 70s and the 2010s. Her next book on Yemen will be out next year. She's joining us from Oxford, England. Welcome to Democracy Now!, Helen Lackner. Thanks so much for being with us. Do you see what's going on here? Saudi Arabia has been at war with Yemen for over a decade as kind of Saudi Arabia's, you know, U.S. war in Vietnam. And talk about who the parties are in Yemen. Who is the internationally recognized government in Yemen that's supported by Saudi Arabia? And who are the Houthis?
6: Well, thank you for inviting me. Do you want me to start with the Houthis or with the government?
0: Your choice.
6: Right. Well, the internationally recognized government is the descendant of what was the government of Yemen until 2014, when the Houthis took over the capital, Sana'a. And since then, the government has been based mainly in principle in Aden, which is the major city on the southern coast, and also some of its main leaders and usually the presidents have been based in Saudi Arabia, in Riyadh, and various other people have been all over the place. The basic issues to do with the internationally recognized government is its failure to operate as a functioning operational government, and in particular of having a united and effective military. Its military are composed of different groups which are largely rival to each other and have different commands, and they have been unable to operate as a single unit. And that is really one of the main reasons why the Houthi offensive last month that took over Mocha and the Bab al-Mandab succeeded so quickly, basically because the people opposing them were far too disorganized. And it's also true that the Houthis are and were still the stronger military element throughout Yemen. So very briefly, to get into who the Houthis are, they are a group that was initially created in the 1990s to oppose the rise of Salafi Muslims in the far north of Yemen. Their heartland is the absolute far north of Yemen, a city called Sa'ada. And they were created, and they are a group of Zaydis. Zaydis are a branch of Shia Muslim, but they are not particularly different from Sunni Muslims in terms of theology. But the Houthis are very much a fundamentalist group, a very extremist group when it comes to their way of ruling and their ambitions. And many people tend to compare them with the Afghani Taliban. And I think that comparison does have some validity. And for people who don't know Yemen well, it will give them an idea of what kind of group they are. They are extremely repressive. They are also very ideologically motivated. They've now for 15 years or longer been educating and forcing their ideology onto children throughout their school and education system, as well as adults. But certainly we now have a generation of young adults who have known nothing else but Houthi ideology, and at least many of them must be expected to believe them. And I think it's worth pointing out that Houthis now control approximately 2/3 of Yemen's population, if not more. So at least 20 million people are living under their authority. So although they only control about 1/3 of the country's territory geographically, in terms of the population, they control basically 2/3 approximately. So
4: And Helen Lochner, your history in terms of Yemen goes back of 5 decades. Most people are not aware that in the period after Yemen emerged from English protectorate or colonial status, there was actually a socialist government for a period of time in Yemen. Could you talk about that and how it evolved then into a dictatorship and eventually to where we are today?
6: Yeah, well, I'm glad you're interested in the People's Democratic Republic of Yemen, because that's when I first went to live in Yemen, was in order to help build socialism, which certainly sounds a bit, if not comical, certainly sad when we look at the world as it is today. So indeed, you had a socialist regime. I mean, you had two states in Yemen. You had the state that emerged from the British colony, which was the People's Democratic Republic of Yemen, and you had the Yemen Arab Republic with a capital in Sana'a that was based on, that had previously been the imamate, and which was a republic largely in name, but basically was a military dictatorship for the vast majority of its period from 1962 until you had Yemeni unification in 1990, when both states united into the Republic of Yemen. And after that time, I think one has to say that the socialist element that had been active in the PDRY really vanished. The party, the Socialist Party, the Yemeni Socialist Party, really got very much weakened, but partly by mainly civil war that happened in Yemen in 1994, but also very much because it was unable to maintain the support it had had because of the differences between the people who wanted to return to the pre-1990 borders and who basically wanted to separate Yemen back into two states, and those who believed in Yemen as a single state. So I think, you know, in terms of the history of socialism, although I think even today you have people who think or wonder or are interested in what life was like in the days of the socialist period, it's really very much more of you know, an imagination or hoping or thinking. And basically what people are interested in, what people are missing very much, are the basic social welfare and the basic social democratic aspects of that regime, which was the fact that it provided, you know, good health systems, good education systems, basic infrastructure, and basic salaries that people could live on. Not in luxury, but they could live on them. And these things basically vanished largely very rapidly after 1994 and under the Saleh regime, which was, you know, Saleh had been president of the Yemen Arab Republic from 1978 onwards, and he became and stayed president of the Republic of Yemen until he was ousted after the 2011 uprisings, and that also gradually led to basically the civil war that started in 2014. I mean, I don't know if you want me to spend time discussing the 2011 to 2014 period, or if you want to focus more on the current situation.
4: Well, yeah, I'd like to ask specifically in terms of the ability of the Houthis to resist this, the military onslaught of Saudi Arabia. Most people are not aware that Yemen actually has a larger population than Saudi Arabia. What's been the impact of their ability to strike at the Saudis, and especially in terms of the power of Mohammed bin Salman?
6: Yeah, I think it's important to remember that, you know, yes, the Houthis are attacking Saudi Arabia with airstrikes, but there is now actively a real ground war going on within Yemen. And that is a far more relevant and important issue for the Yemenis on a day-to-day basis, because they are now back into a full-scale civil war. And the Saudi intervention is, yes, it is airstrikes, and the Saudis are supporting the government to some extent with material and also, I suppose, you know, all kinds of other elements of technology, etc. But the fundamental war that's going on now is not a war in Yemen, is not a war with Saudi. It's a war between Yemenis, between the Houthis and the government, and basically what I would call the non-Houthis or the anti-Houthis. So the Saudi element is really for Yemenis, it's part of the war, but it's not the war. And, you know, the airstrikes at the moment by most Yemenis are considered airstrikes that are supporting them against the Houthis. So the fact that the world attention is focusing on a few airstrikes on Saudi Arabia is not something that is the top priority for Yemen and Yemenis. The top priority for Yemenis is dealing with the Houthi anti-Houthi war, and the fact that after the defeats they suffered in early September, the anti-Houthis have pulled themselves together to some extent, and now there is a lot of confrontations going on a daily basis around Taiz, around the Bab al-Mandab, around various other fronts, even in the far north, and around Maghreb and Jouf. And this is, you know, this is an ongoing war, i.e. the war that went on from 2015 to 22 and was interrupted for the last 4 years has now basically resumed.
0: And where, Helen Lochner, do you see this going? We have these reports that last month Houthis secretly negotiated with Washington in Oman, saying they wouldn't target U.S. or Israeli ships in the Red Sea, only Saudi ships. And where you see this heading in the future, with President Trump saying he's looking at whether to get involved with this.
6: Well, thank you for bringing this up, because, you know, the basic Houthi slogan, which is shouted, and it's known as the scream, you know, starts with death to America, death to Israel, curse upon the Jews. So the number one item is death to America. And the fact that the Houthis have made this deal with Washington, you know, demonstrates that the ideology may be an important element for mobilizing people within Yemen, but it certainly doesn't seem to prevent them from being totally opportunistic when it comes to dealing with the U.S. The reason they've said this, I'm sure, is because the there was a 52-day air strike series of airstrikes last year in 2025 from March till May from the U.S. against Houthi areas. And although this ended with this apparent agreement between them to cease fire, it certainly did cause quite a lot of damage to the Houthis. But I think the problem about, you know, you're asking what happens next. I think the war within Yemen, between Yemenis, is going to go on. I'm very sad to say this, and I hope I'm wrong, but my belief, and that of most other people I've heard and spoken to, is that this restarting of the war, renewal of the war, is going to last until one side or the other gets close to winning. And the Saudis are currently supporting the government, and they are really in a very bad dilemma, because they know from previous experience, they did, you know, aerial bombing for 7 years and it got nowhere. Trump did aerial bombing for 52 days and it didn't really go anywhere either. So it's quite clear that and it's been demonstrated elsewhere in the world, that, you know, airstrikes on their own do not win a war.
0: Helen Lacker.
6: And so the situation, the future for the Saudis at this point is they have to either decide to make a deal with the Houthis, which I think is increasingly difficult, even though they almost had such a deal in 2023. But I think the situation between then and now has changed, and particularly with the recent attacks, it would be extremely difficult for them to make a deal with the Houthis or to continue with the war. I mean, I haven't seen anyone who has found a solution for this current situation other than a continuation of, you know, very considerable disasters at the humanitarian level. I'm really glad you mentioned earlier the displaced, and you also remember that the humanitarian situation for Yemenis in general is absolutely disastrous. And people have now suffered 12 years of war, and things are getting worse by the day. So, you know, the future is, unfortunately, as far as I can tell, and I hope I'm wrong, is very bleak.
0: Helen Lacker, I want to thank you so much for being with us, author of several books on Yemen, including Yemen in Crisis, The Road to War, and Yemen, Poverty and Conflict. Coming up, the world's richest man, Elon Musk, spends an astonishing $366 million to help Republicans in the midterms. We'll speak to the Oscar-winning filmmaker Alex Gibney about his new film, Musk. Stay with us.
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0: This is Democracy Now!, democracynow.org, The War and Peace Report. I'm Amy Goodman with Juan Gonzalez. The world's richest man is pouring hundreds of millions of dollars into the November midterm elections in an effort to help Republicans hold on to their Senate majority. Elon Musk, the world's first trillionaire, has reportedly funneled more than $366 million into Republican groups and his own super PAC, according to the New York Times. That makes him by far the largest known donor to this year's midterms. Musk and President Trump have appeared together at three events over the past 2 weeks, praising one another after a very public falling out last year. And Musk is doing all this while overseeing a sprawling business empire that's benefited enormously from federal contracts. We spend the rest of the hour on a new documentary about Musk and the unprecedented power he's amassed in business, technology, politics, and beyond. The epic, nearly four-hour-long film by Academy Award-winning director Alex Gibney is called simply Musk. Gibney says he set out to answer two fundamental questions. How could Musk amass so much power? And why had we given it to him? This is the film's trailer.
8: What are the odds that we're in base reality? Like, we're in a simulation.
9: Give it up for the greatest capitalist in history!
10: Oh! Elon Musk is one of the most controversial figures in the world. So I decided to make him the subject of my next film. But it soon became clear Elon would not participate.
11: Between what SpaceX has accomplished and what Elon has been saying they will be doing, there is a big leap.
12: Gotta build a city on Mars.
13: When Musk says that the future of humanity is to colonize Mars, he is selling us dreams. That's not happening. Sell you a
14: dream. We started Tesla. He agreed to be the lead investor. What I learned in that process is there's no legal definition of founder. You could call yourself a founder.
15: Really?
14: Sure.
16: The CEO Performance Award to our founder, Elon Musk.
17: This is a car that lies to you about what it's doing.
18: As a result, a young woman lost her life and a young man was forever injured.
19: Twitter is the place where Elon can tell his side of history.
20: Somebody on Elon's side referred to us as the breeders.
21: There's 14 that are publicly known, but people around Elon believe that there's many more.
22: This is an order creating a department known as Doge.
23: The conflicts of interest are shocking.
24: The SEC, USAID, the FAA, a lot of these agencies are the ones looking at him.
25: He had told me, I can't be president, but I can help Trump beat Biden. I say, I think we're going to win. And he said, I have 10,000 lasers in space. I knew that hours ago. What are his actual motivations? Do we even know this man at all?
26: One person who's this chaotic and has this much power is completely insane.
0: The documentary traces Musk's early business ventures, the rise of SpaceX and Tesla, the role of government support for his businesses. It also examines Musk's acquisition of Twitter, which he renamed X, his political alliance with Trump, and his role in the Department of Government Efficiency, or DOGE, which eviscerated life-saving federal government programs like USAID. Gibney also examines Musk's ambitions and artificial intelligence, including his company XAI, and the reported integration of its Grok chatbot and other AI models into U.S. military networks. For more, we're joined by Alex Gibney, Academy Award-winning director, his new documentary called simply Musk. Alex's previous films include Enron, The Smartest Guys in the Room, Going Clear, Scientology and the Prison of Belief, and the Oscar-winning Taxi to the Dark Side. Alex Gibney, welcome back to Democracy Now! Thank you for joining us from Maine. Why don't we start off by talking about the resistance to even getting this film out as it's being released in theaters around the country this week. The Musk empire threatened to sue you. You had platforms saying they wouldn't run the ads. Explain what is at stake right now.
27: Well, even before the movie was premiered at the Venice Film Festival, Elon Musk's lawyer, Alex Spiro, threatened to sue us over something that they claimed was in the documentary, but it wasn't. In terms of the ads, it was really interesting. We produced the trailer you just showed, and then we wanted to run ads for that trailer on YouTube, Facebook, Instagram, TikTok, and X, of course, X. All of those platforms denied our ads. We appealed. They denied again. We appealed again. They denied again. They said that they were political advertisements, and on that basis we were refused the ability to place them there. Then there was an article was written exposing this, and mysteriously YouTube and Meta said, oh gosh, sorry, just a mistake. TikTok still won't run the ads, and X claims they are, but so far as I know, they're not. What it does testify to is this enormous sort of shrinking of political discourse, because these massive platforms, which are controlled by tech oligarchs, are limiting speech.
1: And Alex, what is it that got you to decide to do a film on Musk in the first place?
27: It's a good question. Some people came to me and asked me to do it. This goes back to 2022, long before he had hitched his wagon to Trump. And I wasn't sure I wanted to do it initially, but I was convinced by a friend that it was about 21st century power, and so it was. I just didn't realize how much his economic power was going to fuse with political power at the time I started.
1: What I found especially fascinating in the film is I, like most Americans, assumed that what most people knew originally about Musk was a Tesla. And you tell a different founding story about Tesla than most people are commonly aware of. Could you talk about that and his battle with, Martin Eberhard?
27: Sure. I mean, it's interesting. Most people think that Elon Musk is the founder of Tesla and also the prime inventor of the technology at Tesla. And that just isn't true. He was an investor, not an inventor. The real inventor was a man named Martin Eberhard. He and his partner, Mark Tarpening, founded Tesla. They were the ones who came up with the original technology of the lithium-ion battery pack, which is the thing that gives Tesla so much torque. And they also had the original business plan of starting at the high end of the market, and as people began to adopt the car, driving costs down. Musk came in, invested in the company, and after a while, they had a falling out, and Musk engineered Martin Eberhard's departure. Eberhard sued for money he thought he was owed, and Musk would only agree to settle the lawsuit if Eberhard agreed to say that Musk was what he wasn't, which was the founder of Tesla.
0: I mean, this is unbelievable.
27: Which I find very interesting. I mean, to go to that...
0: I wanted to interrupt for 1 second because I wanted to go to a clip from your documentary that goes to this, the documentary Musk describing the origins of Tesla.
27: When Musk fired Eberhard, Musk refused to pay him what he claimed he was owed. A lawsuit followed, and it was settled only when Musk was able to claim that he was what he wasn't, a founder of Tesla.
14: What I learned in that process is there's no legal definition of founder. You could call yourself a founder. There's nothing illegal about that.
2: Really?
14: Sure. Why not? Right. You should be. You'd be a good founder. I have with me the incorporation papers for Tesla Motors, and you'll see his name is nowhere on them.
0: So, Alex Gibney, take it from there. It's really astounding.
27: It is astounding. And what's astounding is that Musk would go to such lengths to sort of embrace this lie. And I think there were a number of reasons for that. One is he wants people to know, or he really feels it's important for people to think that he's this polymath, this sort of Leonardo da Vinci-like figure, when in fact what he is a kind of a ruthless businessman with some talents, we should all admit, but not an inventor. And the other thing that's interesting, too, is that when it comes to Silicon Valley, being a founder is what entitles you to all sorts of money and the ability downstream, even when your company's economic fundamentals don't justify a big valuation, to pitch people on the idea that, don't worry, we may not be making money now, but in the future, you're investing in this man, Elon Musk, who's a genius. He's an inventor. He's all these things, which, of course, he isn't.
0: I wanted to go to the amount of government money, that's taxpayer money, that has gone into all of these businesses, ultimately all of these companies, recognizing that they get involved with the military. He's running, what, the future of war for Hegseth at the Pentagon now, that's where the biggest bucks are. But go back to the beginning, to how he positioned Tesla and then going into SpaceX and recognizing what would get him the money and what wouldn't.
27: Well, it's interesting because particularly with SpaceX, I mean, Musk has always positioned himself as this kind of freewheeling entrepreneur who did what he did just by the dint of hard work and independence. But, I mean, SpaceX, for almost all of its existence, has been more or less a socialist enterprise. It had one customer, and that's the government of the United States. Tesla benefited early on, particularly under the Obama administration, from a number of loans and subsidies for EVs, and also the state of California helped to subsidize Tesla early on. So Tesla itself as a company would be unimaginable without those subsidies, and never would have made it. The other thing that he's done, particularly at Tesla, is when he ran out of government subsidies and his ability to get money from venture capitalists, there was only one place left to go, and that was the stock market. So he started making increasingly bold, outlandish, and really fictional claims about his company in order to get a high valuation, which is what allowed Tesla to, you know, prosper.
1: And could you talk as well, in the film, you go into the various situations where Musk really practically pulled a scam on government, the rechargeable, the swapping of batteries in Tesla that enabled him to be able to get a hold of all of these EV credits from California. Could you talk about that as well?
27: Sure. I mean, you know, very early on, in order to get this money from the government, he had to engage in a series of elaborate cons, and maybe the first one is the most outlandish and the most interesting. He had this big demonstration where he claimed to solve the essential problem of the EV. And what is that essential problem? It's range. Everybody worries about range, you know, because unlike a gas car, you can't pull into a gas station and juice up your battery. Well, Musk held this big demonstration where he said, oh, yes, you can. We have a thing called a battery swap. And he holds this big demonstration where something strange underneath the chassis of the car happens, and he claims to be swapping out a battery. And that for that, because he did it once, he was able to get an extraordinary subsidy from the government of California. But the thing is, you know, he claimed that he was going to try to do that on a grand scale so that people really could do this. He had one battery swap station. There was a journalist there who observed that it never happened. Nobody ever went in. Well, people tried to go in, but there were no battery swaps. Because you have to understand, the battery in a Tesla is 1,000 pounds, okay? And it's usually covered with sealant and stuff like that. But Musk, you know, sort of gulled the government of California into thinking it could be swapped out like double A batteries. So it was really an outrageous con.
0: What about the self-driving cars? What you describe here in this documentary, the information that Tesla would not reveal, the number of people who died, explain what took place and the settling of these lawsuits so that information would not come out.
27: I think the thing that we have to understand about Tesla's attempt to develop self-driving cars was that it was always a stock market play, because otherwise you were just an ordinary car company. But for years, he was touting his technology. And his technology was basically a camera technology. The cameras in the cars, take stock of what's going on around them. It feeds data to the system. AI then, you know, teaches the car how to drive on roads. That's the theory of it, okay? But he also never put in the redundant systems that Waymo has, radar and LiDAR and so forth and so on. So the problem came between the distance of Musk's hype and pitch and what the cars could actually do. There's a famous ad that they ran in 2016 called the Paint It Black ad from the Rolling Stones song that you know, accompanies it, where you see a car driving itself and says, and it's touted as a technology that in fact exists, but really, at the time, that technology couldn't tell the difference between a red light and a green light, which is a pretty fundamental issue that you need to sort out for safety in a car. And as a result, as you say, over 60 people lost their lives as a result of autopilot failures. And in the case of many lawsuits, they were able to be settled so that the information about all of this wouldn't come out. There was one very powerful lawsuit brought by a woman who died, who was a pedestrian, who was literally killed by a runaway autopilot Tesla. One of the things that was discovered was that Tesla was effectively hiding evidence from them, which they were able to obtain with the help of a Russian hacker, which showed that Tesla knew very well how and why the car malfunctioned, but they weren't sharing it with investigators. As a result, there was a rather large judgment against Tesla, the first one. And I think, you know, going back to the campaign contributions, if I may, I think that this issue of fraud at or alleged fraud at Tesla is one of the investigations that he was facing when he hitched his wagon to Trump. And I strongly believe that one of the reasons he's flooding the political campaigns with so much money now is he wants to avoid investigations in the future.
0: This is a critical point, but I want to go back to your documentary, Musk, featuring rare interviews with people previously in Musk's inner circle, including Ashley St. Clair, the former conservative influencer, mother of one of Musk's kids. She says she was offered a non-disclosure agreement in exchange for financial support, but she chose not to sign it, saying she felt a moral obligation to speak publicly about her experience. Musk has disputed her account of a $40 million offer with $100,000 a month. This is a clip from Musk featuring Ashley St. Clair.
2: If you were to ask someone on the right what they think of Elon, he's a free speech god, and someone on the left, he's just someone who sends hateful tweets and he's lost his mind. Both are very comforting, but both are completely insufficient to the immense amount of power and influence he has.
0: And this is Ashley St. Clair from the trailer for Musk.
2: He had told me, I can't be president, but I can help Trump beat Biden. I say, I think we're going to win. And he said, I have 10,000 lasers in space. I knew that hours ago. What are his actual motivations? Do we even know this man at all?
0: So let's go to who spoke to you, Alex, and who wouldn't speak to you. I mean, Ashley St. Clair would not sign a non-disclosure agreement. And the fear of retribution that others had. And then go to your point that you're making about, I mean, it goes to Doge as well. Taking out the very agencies and inspectors that would be investigating him if Democrats win.
27: That's right. So I think that, I mean, look, I talked to hundreds of people, or myself and my team talked to hundreds of people, many people off the record, some on background, but it was tremendously hard to get people to come on camera to speak. Over time, we were able to get some key people, Reid Hoffman, you know, who was part of the PayPal mafia, knew Musk early on, Justine Musk, his first wife, Ashley St. Clair, you showed, as well as a number of people involved in the origin of his companies. It took some doing, but I think there was a tremendous amount of fear that Musk would either sue them out of existence or would launch sort of vitriolic attacks on them on X, which has a kind of ramification. Because once you start the rage loop on something like X, all sorts of crazy people come out of the woodwork, and the next thing you know, you're being doxxed or you're being chased. It can be a very scary thing. But some very courageous people were, you know, did come forward, and it was tremendously helpful in order to give dimension to this character. But I do want to, you know, a lot of people have gone to sort of the ideological underpinnings of Musk, and I think to some extent those are overdone. I think he's always behaved in a very pragmatic way. I mean, when he needed money from Barack Obama, he was, you know, liberal. And but then when he, you know, in 2024,
3: when he suddenly hitched his wagon to Trump, it seemed like, this is the guy I believe in. It's his ideas that are so important. Well, he was also facing a tremendous number of civil investigations into his companies for abrogating workers' rights, for pollution, for all sorts of other things, and a criminal investigation into possible fraud at Tesla. Now, once Trump is elected, Musk is put in charge of the Department of Government Efficiency, which really had nothing to do with waste, fraud, and abuse. Its two goals, as far as I'm concerned, were, one, to destroy the regulatory state. And he starts first with the agencies that are regulating him. And then the next thing I think that, you know, was a kind of key goal for Doge, for Musk, was the access of federal data, not only classified information, but also access on all of us, from our Social Security data, our Medicare data, so forth and so on. You know, the Doge boys, which we all remember as these callow kids from some of Musk's companies going into federal agencies and literally knowing nothing about them and cutting jobs here, cutting jobs there, a little bit like, you know, firing the pilot while he's flying the plane without any regard to, you know, how damaging or dangerous that might be. So you could say that they were reckless and what were they doing and it was crazy. But actually, there was an ulterior motive here. All these kids were very savvy about how to access IT and data at these federal agencies. They had what's called super admin status, which meant that they could see data across the silos that are normally put in place, either to protect our privacy or to protect classified information. And I'm told by heads of IT at those agencies that moving that data to SpaceX, for example, would have been as easy as a drag and drop, you know, taking a computer file and putting it into a folder. So that's a really terrifying idea. Now, I can't prove that that's what he did, but I strongly suspect it is.
0: Alex Gibney, we want to congratulate you on your film. Academy Award-winning director, his new documentary is Musk. We hope to do part two and post it online. Happy birthday to Miguel Noguera, and an early happy birthday to Juan Gonzalez. By the way, steal the story, please. The documentary about Democracy Now! 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I'm Amy Goodman with Juan Gonzalez for Democracy Now!
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All over the world, wherever else you may be, you can listen at koop.org. It's 3 o'clock and it's time for Be Kind Rewind. It's a collective composed of kind people. We are the kind who are kind and like to rewind. We're that kind. Yeah, how far can I push that? I ain't gonna. I'm Kim J. Simpson, happy to be here with you on today's 80s flashback show, and I've got to come clean and say that on today's show, there's going to be a few songs from 1979, because I'll tell you why. I'm doing original versions of songs that were future hits in the 80s, so I did go to the Radio Bureau of Format Administration, and I got a license to play a few songs from 1979 on today's show. But this one is from 1981, and you might have heard me fumbling around at the beginning with it. It's the Falco song that was later a hit by After the Fire. And this song also got a lot of airplay, but there's going to be some surprises for you, I think, as you listen to today's show on this original versions edition of Be Kind Rewind. Here we go.

0: That's a wrap.
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2: Wrap Party's always a fun, happy day. Celebrational in its way. This is koop.org. And no, everything I say won't rhyme on today's show. That last song was by Mike Oldfield, featuring Maggie Reilly. And yes, it was the first version of the song Family Man, which became a huge hit for Hall & Oates in 1983. This song by Mike Oldfield came out in 82. And again, he had a number of songs in this era where he had Maggie Reilly singing the lead vocal, that Scottish singer. Before that, we heard from the group Racy from the UK doing the song Kitty, which was turned into a hit by Tony Basil called Mickey, circa 1982. Their version came out in 1979 off of their Smash and Grab album. So an interesting power pop post-punk, early new wave. We could slice and dice for the rest of the show if we wanted. Kitty from 1979 started the set out with Falco doing his version of Der Kommissar. That was the original version from 1981 that became a hit by the group After the Fire. And they also called it Der Kommissar, even though they sang it in English. The keyboard player for Ian Dury and the Blockheads was named Chas Jankel, and he, after helping write some of Ian Dury's most well-known songs, went solo and put out an album on the A&M label.

simply called Chas Jankel, and Quincy Jones, who was hanging around the label, heard the song I Know Carita, and he thought that he would make that the opening song of his very well-acclaimed The Dude album. But let's hear this original by Chas Jankel, I Know Carita. It's Be Kind Rewind. I'm Kim J. Simpson. This is Co-op Radio 91.7 FM.

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summoned.

My fantasy has turned to madness, and all my goodness has turned to badness. My need to possess you has consumed my soul. My life is trembling.

I was just kind of fixing some stuff there. I wrote that it was from 1980 there on the web. If you want to follow the progress of the songs on today's show, you can just look on the website and they will pop up by and by. I had written that Obsession came out in 1980, but no. Came out in 1983. Michael DeBar and Holly Knight did that first version of Obsession, which was a big top 10 hit in 1984, and I always thought that Animotion version sounded merely hedonistic. But this version by Michael DeBar, who was married at the time to super groupie Pamela DeBar, I mean, that's what she billed herself, so don't look at me funny. And I didn't write this song, Obsession, I'm just playing it. And Holly Knight, who was a member of the group Spider and wrote a lot of interesting hits. You'd be surprised if you look at her Wikipedia page and see what 80s hits that she was a part of. Anyway, Obsession. Yeah, they want to sleep together. Toothbrushes and PJs and Pop-Tarts in the morning. Before that, we heard from Bo Williams, who later became a very well-known and well-loved gospel singer. But he did the first version of C'est la vie, and in defense of Robbie Nevil, who took it and had a big hit in 1987, Robbie Nevil was the co-writer of this song. So I guess after Bo Williams had his time in the sun with C'est la vie, he said, "Give me that thing." And he tried it himself. And it hit number two for 2 weeks in 1987. Very big hit. And we started the set out with Chaz Jankel, former member of Ian Dury and the Blockheads, surprisingly doing the first version of I No Corrida, which was the lead-off song of the celebrated album The Dude by Quincy Jones. Chaz Jankel's version came out in 1981, and he says, "Your dream is my command," because he's British, you see, command. Let's hear the version. I think this is an Italian group called REF. They did a song called Self-Control, which became a big hit for Laura Branigan. I'm Kim J. Simpson. This is Be Kind Rewind. I'm playing original versions of songs that became big, big hits.

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1: Kim J. Simpson here with you on Be Kind Rewind, your 80s flashback show, your 80s rewind show. But as of the very present, it's 94 degrees here in Austin, Texas. Let me just jump ahead to the present a little bit. Yes, 94 degrees. What? In the middle of October. And it's going to get down to 78, though, tonight. It'll be nice and pleasant. I'm playing original versions of songs that became big hits. That was They Don't Know, as done by Kirstie McCall, who also wrote this song. That was her very first single on the Stiff record label. Stiff Records. Lou Edmonds playing. Yeah, Lou, let me make sure I got that down. Lou Edmonds, yeah, playing guitar. He also played with the Mekons and Public Image. And John Moss, later of Culture Club, was there banging away on the drums. They Don't Know. Big hit for Tracy Ullman in 1984. Before that, we heard from the group Spider, featuring Holly Knight, who sang with Michael DeBar about being obsessed, etc. She was a member of the group Spider, and they had the song Better Be Good to Me, released as a single in 1981. I do believe Lacifer played that song on a previous show. That version, that actual version. And, Tina Turner had a big hit with that, kind of referring to her past, about not being treated very well by Ike Turner. Let's name names here. And that song featured, her version featured the guitar work of members of the guitarist of The Fix, and other members did other stuff on it, I think. Before that was Ruff. Not the Royal Air Force, but Ruff. Short for, I think his full name, Ruff Ali Rifoli or something. And that was his big hit, Self-Control, which became a top 10 hit for Laura Branigan later. Let's keep the songs rolling while we can. Here's Dave Edmonds doing a song you know. Again, this one is also from 1979, so I am dipping below the 1980 barrier, but we will survive such minor indiscretions.

In a city moving as fast as Austin, it's easy to get lost in the noise and feel entirely alone. But we aren't meant to navigate the hard days in isolation, and we find our best paths forward through connection with each other. At Co-op Radio, our mission is to nurture our community and amplify your voice. But we also know that some days you just need a place to rest. That's why today and every day we are holding space for you. Tune in to find music that heals, words that connect, and links to local support with the comfort of knowing every voice on the air is a neighbor.

Nah. We're going to talk about that in just a sec. What's going on behind me here? Kim J. Simpson here with you on Be Kind Rewind. Hope you've been enjoying these original versions of songs that later became hits in the 80s. That last one was the group Exile, who had Kiss You All Over as a big hit in 1979. And later had a country, kind of pop country career going for them. They released that song Heart and Soul in 1981, and you thought that Huey Lewis sat at his composer's desk with his composer's glasses on and his quill pen writing such songs as Heart and Soul and such. But that was written by them. He did, I think he was responsible for I Want a New Drug and stuff like that, so you can keep your image intact for a lot of those others. Before that, we heard from the Mosquitoes, named after that group on Gilligan's Island. Their names were like Bingo, Bango, Bongo, and Irving. And I will restrain myself from talking too much about the Mosquitoes and the lore of the Mosquitoes on Gilligan's Island. Anyway, they had that song. That was then, this is now, 1985, which became the revival hit for the 1986 Monkees. This version of the Mosquitoes is from Long Island. Before that, we heard from Helen Schneider, a singer with a long career, who put out an album in 1981 called Schneider with the Kick, recording the first version of D.L. Byron's Shadows of the Night. Great version came out with Rachel Sweet. And the big hit version, of course, was by Pat Benatar. Started the set out with Dave Edmunds and his Queen of Hearts, released in 79, which became a big, big number two hit for Juice Newton later in the 80s. And we are shifting gears now. We just heard an instrumental version of Mrs. Robinson by the Coolies, who put out a whole album in 1986 of interesting Simon and Garfunkel covers, for real. So they're going to be sort of VIPs. We'll hear a couple songs from that album, but today is Paul Simon's 85th birthday, so let's listen to some surprising 80s covers of Paul Simon songs, shall we? It's Be Kind Rewind. I'm Kim J. Simpson. Here's The Church

The Slicky Boys doing Hazy Shade of Winter. Their guitarist is named Kim Kane, another male Kim out there. You're doing some Paul Simon covers. Surprising Paul Simon covers by 80s bands. Shockabilly did Homeward Bound from 1984. The Church did I Am a Rock from 1982. I'm Kim J. Simpson. This is Be Kind Rewind. Let's keep it rolling while we can. Here is the Coolies again, doing a fine version with a little bit of Hey You Rocksteady Crew thrown in, of Bridge Over Troubled Water.

All right, everybody. Wow, it's been a lot of fun. Having a little Paul Simon birthday moment there at the last half hour. Hope you like those tunes. Gave the Coolies a lot of sweet love. The Coolies, you listen to them singing and you're wondering, is that the bored Southern California kid drawl? Or are they Southern fried Southerners? Well, the answer is they're Southern fried Southerners. They're from Atlanta, Georgia. So they did an album in 86 of Simon and Garfunkel tunes. Like that last one, The Only Living Boy in New York. Before that, we heard the group The Turnups doing their version of Sound of Silence. And they'd clearly been listening to a little bit of the Dickies. Before that, we heard a techno version of Cecilia by Pickup from 1985. Started things out with Bridge Over Troubled Water, 1986. We've got the London Symphony Orchestra doing a lovely version of a certain Paul Simon tune. I'm Kim J. Simpson. Thanks for listening. Man is walking down the street. Could he be my bodyguard or my not-so-long-lost friend? He can call me Kim J. Simpson. I can call him Rocky. You know the part on the song where it says, where it doesn't say anything, there's a bass that plays a really complicated part. Well, later in this song, the violins play that complicated bass part. It's worth listening to. If you're with somebody and they're talking, saying, where are my keys or something, put up your hand. Listen to the rest of this song. See you tomorrow on the International Folk Bazaar. Stick around for Le Chateau d'Adio. Always a great show. I said Le Chateau d'Adio. I meant Le Chateau d'Adio. Coming up next.

Good afternoon and welcome to Le Chateau Daddio on Co-op Radio. Thanks to my bodyguard, Kim J. Simpson. Be sure and catch him tomorrow for International Folk Bazaar at noon. It is always a great pleasure. Le Chateau is your home for the finest vintage rock and psychedelic adventure, coming to you courtesy of Co-op Radio, KOOP HD1, HD3, Hornsby, 91.7 on the FM dial for Austin and Central Texas. 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I'm already having fun. I hope you will be, too. Stick with me for the next hour and a half. 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
1: 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More information about that, including ticketing information, is available at their website. I'm sure you can search for. I can't remember exactly what it is, so I just say Austin Friends of Traditional Music. If you search for it, I'm sure you'll be bound to find it. My name is Rocky. This is Le Chateau Daddio on Co-op Radio. We began our time together today with Aubrey Hill from UFO off their album Obsession from 1978, followed by the Electric Light Orchestra with Manhattan Rumble, with a parenthetical notation, 49th Street Massacre, coming from their 1971 album No Answer, followed by Alice Cooper with Gutter Cat Versus the Jets from the great album School's Out from 1972. And then we followed that with Street Fight from that very same album, the very next song from Gutter Cat. Imagine being in high school in 1972 when that album came out. It was incredible. And we just heard the Yardbirds with I'm Not Talking from their album from 1965, the mono version of For Your Love on Epic Records. And we are all caught up. If you'd like to catch up with me today, the phone number here in the studio is 512-472-5667. Or you can email Rocky at koop.org anytime with comments or requests. And by the way, we do have several requests coming up later in the show from last week. We'll get back to some more music right after this. Thank you so much for tuning in today.
2: The second Monday of October is Indigenous Peoples Day. 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Please join Co-op throughout October as we honor Native Americans and their resilience to preserve land, spirit, and tradition. 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
1: 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Thank you so much for joining me for tea time today. That was Jethro Tull with One Brown Mouse from Heavy Horses, an album released in 1978 on Chrysalis Records. Preceding that, we had The Pretty Things with Cries from the Midnight Circus from their album Parachute, released on Harvest in 1970. And before that, we had a group out of Newton, Massachusetts with Paul's Circus. They were The Art of Loving from a self-titled one and only album from 1968 on Mainstream. They were high school friends that held together long enough to get this album out. 512-472-5667 if you'd like to check in today, or you can email Rocky at koop.org with anytime with comments or requests. I would like to invite you over to our website to check that out. We have several different events coming up here at Co-op Radio. There is a list of those listed on our website. We have our DJ residency at Brew and Brew. We have the famous rap party coming up on the 18th, where you can drop by the station and pick up your thank you gifts from the recent membership drive. And we're back at the Carpenter Hotel and even more. So that's koop.org. Let's see here. I believe the Blues Magoos, we're going to, in this next set, I think, we'll hear from the Blues Magoos, Gil Scott Heron, J.J. Kale out of Tulsa, Oklahoma, and Cream. Thanks for tuning in today, and I hope you're having a lovely day.

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1: League of Women Voters, probably about the only source of information that I trust when it comes to politics and elections. My name is Rocky. This is Le Chateau Daddio on Co-op Radio, and the views that I express here are simply my own and may not resemble those of anyone else any other time. Let's see here. We began that set with the Blues Magoos with Gotta Get Away from their psychedelic Lollipop album from 1966. And we had a request from last week, Gil Scott-Heron with Gun from a 1981 album called Reflections on Arista. And I thought that was kind of timely given the level of gun violence in America today. And we had J.J. Cale out of Tulsa, Oklahoma, one of my favorite songwriters, with I Got the Same Old Blues Again from the 1974 album Okie. And we just heard Cream with I Feel Free from their album Fresh Cream from 67, came out on ATCO over here in the U.S. 512-472-5667, should you care to check in. Or you can leave comments or requests anytime at rocky@koop.org. 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
1: 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My name is Rocky. And before that important announcement, we heard Robin Trower with Long Misty Days, the title track to a 76 album on Chrysalis Records, and prior to that, Into the Sun by Grand Funk Railroad from a compilation of theirs called Mark, Don, and Mel, 1969 through 71, which came out in 72 on Capitol Records. 512-472-5667 if you'd like to catch up, or you can leave your request at rocky@koop.org. Oh, I'm getting tongue-tied, so let's get this show on the road again.

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0: 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My name is Rocky, and that were The Doors with Cars Hissed By My Window from their album L.A. Woman, 1971, all their stuff on Elektra Records. Prior to that, we had Pat Travers with the title track The Heat in the Street from 1979 on Majestic. Before that, David Bowie with Moon Age Daydream from The Rise and Fall of Ziggy Stardust and the Spiders from Mars, 1972, on RCA Victor. And the set began with Canned Heat, On the Road Again, from their second album called Boogie with Canned Heat. Came out on Liberty in 68. They had their self-titled debut the year before on that same label. I would like to remind you to cruise on over to our website. Lots of good things to check out. You can find out about upcoming events here at Co-op Radio. I would like to mention that on the 18th is the big Co-op Rap Party, Fall Membership Drive Rap Party. There is a link there on our homepage you can click on to be taken to more information about that. It is basically a time when you can stop by the studio and pick up your thank you gifts from our recent membership drive, take a little tour, meet some co-op people, and just generally have a good time. That is on the 18th. And on my calendar is the Austin String Band Festival from the 16th to the 18th. You can cut out of there early and stop by co-op for the rap party. It is the Austin String Band Festival put on by the Austin Friends of Traditional Music. More information on their website, aftm.us. And there are other things here on the website. I'm kind of browsing over it. You can find out all about our other shows. Click on the schedule button, select any show there, and you'll be taken to that show page and find out what the playlists were on the most recent outing, and you can listen to the latest edition for up to 2 weeks after its initial broadcast date. We're headed out today with a request from last week. Eric Burdon and the Animals with Sky Pilot from the 1968 album The Twain Shall Meet. I thought that was another appropriate one, given that we're in a war over there somewhere. And it came out on MGM Records, so this is Rocky saying, write if you get work, work if you get right, and above all, stay tuned to Co-op Radio. I will see you next week.
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One earth, one sky, one ocean. All my relations, for all my ancestors. Kenzie aquí, su mesero mestizo, con voces y sonidos del mundo nuestro, on Heartbeats. OCO, welcome and bienvenidos. Vivimos aquí todavía en 91.7 FM since 1994, deep in the heart of the Lone Star State, on occupied Turtle Island, Hoka. We continually honor the caretakers and colonized communities of this land where we stand, including the Tonkawa, Tejas, Comanche, and all indigenous non-human species who've called Austin home, recognized or not, by the modern capitalist governments of the USA, Mexico, and Texas. Oshtag,

Oh, COO everybody. Thank you for tuning in once again. Hope you had a nice Indigenous Peoples Day just yesterday, at least here in Austin. I know some folks were celebrating. I was working, unfortunately. But one of these days, y'all, one of these days, we're going to get a good party going for October 12th. Not to disparage Columbus Day, just to be proud of who we are and do what we want to do. And let's return to pick up where we left off last week. Here's Shadow from Trinidad. Part 2.

0: This October, Co-op Radio recognizes the growing grassroots movement to add or replace Columbus Day holidays across the Western Hemisphere as a celebration event. Indigenous Peoples Day observations continue to blossom as various municipalities, states, and countries refocus the contributions of Indigenous Americans. Join KOOP this October and throughout the year in honoring all Indigenous peoples while exploring the process of re-education, reconciliation, and decolonization.
1: And thank you so much, Ms. Anna. She made that, 2019, that would be, 7 years ago? And, from 20 years ago this year, we heard Murray Porter, an Iroquois jazz man, R&B man, and his band. Don't have a whole lot of information about that, but that came from the Murray Porter collection that someone gave me probably close to 20 years ago. 2026 now, and like I say, Who Found Who, 1492, from 2006, and I believe he is from upstate New York, as we call that place right now. Kinsey here, your host, every Tuesday from 6 until 7 for Indigenous Heartbeats, or Indigenous Hour, and we'll be back in just a second.
2: That's a wrap!
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4: The second Monday of October is Indigenous Peoples Day. On this day, we have an opportunity to unearth and rediscover Native American history and culture. Some tribal nations have benefited from the proliferation of casinos. About 523 tribal casinos produce $39 billion in revenue annually, which constitutes 42% of all annual gaming revenue. Please join Co-op throughout October as we honor Native Americans and their resilience to preserve land, spirit, and tradition. Together, we will rediscover Indigenous peoples and remove the mask of settler colonialism.
1: And thank you, Dean, from Audio Graffiti. Missed his program today at noon. I hope you catch it some other Tuesday, because it is a wonderful program.

Oh, and there you have a Kiowa round dance. A lot of folks do round dances here on Turtle Island, both north and south. From a Traditional Voices recording that Canyon Records put out in 98. That was recorded back in 1975. It featured William Kumsa Sr., who was a Kiowa elder. And you may not know this, but the round dance, it's a social as opposed to a ceremonial dance, a traditional social dance that was actually introed to some of the Plains tribes as part of the 1880s ghost dance movement that came from closer to the Great Basin in the 1890s, closing in on 1880s rather. Was the time closing in on 1890 and the time of a Wounded Knee. Canyon Records, yeah, that's from the Vintage Collection, and Traditional Voices come in all different manners of listening and speaking. And before that, of course, we heard the late Joanne Shenandoah, who was here in the 90s. She loved Austin. She came twice. Couldn't quite get Terry Lacona to add her to the bill for Austin City Limits, which I thought she would have been perfect for. But she did enjoy being here and performed in San Marcos when she was here in the mid-90s for the Austin Powwow after I had booked her. And her great husband, Doug George, who is a journalist for the Seneca and Iroquois Nation. Got something coming up interesting from public television. As you know, I'm fond of tapping into their cooperative pockets. From the PBS NewsHour, a feature on Indigenous Hawaii's recovery from the fires back in 2023. We'll get a little caught up. I don't think I've ever aired this. But right now, what I'd like to share with you, you know how fond I am of birds, as well as four-leggeds and our Indigenous voices tonight. Two different birds, they have just been discovered, according to the New York Times, or actually just been measured to be the two loudest bird species on Earth. We're going to hear the Sariema bird and then the bell bird. I've toned it down a little bit so it won't blow out your speakers. These come from a Brazilian researcher, since they both live in the Amazon. Kind of makes sense, doesn't it, that the loudest bird species on Earth would live in the largest rainforest with the largest river, breathing capability, and blood veins of the Earth. Here you go. Thank you, João Menezes. Just recorded this year, and it's got this on the New York Times websites. The Sariema bird and bell bird here on

0: On this Indigenous Peoples Day, a closer look now at the cultural heritage lost in the devastating Maui fires. I spoke recently with Roslyn LaPierre, professor of history at the University of Illinois Urbana-Champaign, about what Native Hawaiian communities want and need to rebuild. Roslyn LaPierre, welcome to the News Hour, and thank you for joining us.
1: Thank you for having me.
0: So there's been a lot of reporting on the Native Hawaiian history and the heritage and the community that was lost in those devastating wildfires. All these weeks later, how are you thinking about all of that, about what was lost and also what rebuilding looks like moving forward?
1: Well, I think that there's still, in my mind, significant coverage of when people talk about the history of Lahaina and Maui, of focusing more on the settler colonial history. For example, there's been a significant loss of historic buildings and churches. And again, that's more settler colonial history. One of the things that has gotten some coverage, but not as much as it could, is the Native Hawaiian and Native history of that region. It is a place that the Native Hawaiians have viewed for a very long time as a sacred place, a sacred area. It is a place where they have divine entities live there. And it is also a place that's important to their history because it is a place where their royal family chose to live and made their first capital as part of the Hawaiian kingdom.
0: There is so much focus on the history, but also on the community that lives there today, the Native Hawaiian communities who call that area home. When you talk to them and you hear their concerns, what are they chiefly concerned about right now in terms of how the process for moving forward has been unfolding?
1: So one of the biggest concerns, of course, is the restoration process, right? The rebuilding process. And to what extent, you know, Native Hawaiian community is going to be part of that process, part of the discussion and the decision making, and to what extent there is going to be an effort to put them first and to put their what they think is important first. For example, restoring, again, their sacred sites, restoring their historic places before there's an effort to sort of restore the settler colonial history of that particular area.
0: You know, there's also been some reporting on this decades-long fight for sovereignty, Hawaiian sovereignty, having been renewed as a result of the devastation from the fires, that Indigenous activists have been arguing that the only way to preserve this land that is sacred to them is to restore Hawaii to a self-sufficient, self-governing island. Have you heard that sort of renewed conversation?
1: Yes, and the conversation around sovereignty has been a really long conversation in Hawaii. But one of the things that they do have sort of unity on is that it should be Hawaiian voices that are, again, being heard. And in terms of the history of not just Maui, but the entire Hawaiian Islands, you know, it does have a dark past in terms of the United States coming and as a colonial power, basically taking over the islands and taking them by force from the Hawaiian kingdom. And so that's very much part of their history, but also their passion in terms of the way that they view their role in the future and wanting to be heard.
0: We know the role that climate change played in driving these wildfires and making them as bad as they were. And you write often about this intersection of climate change and its impact on communities, and in particular for Indigenous communities. What in your mind is important for us to keep in mind as we cover these stories, as we know we'll continue to cover?
1: You know, the growing climate crisis is really impacting Indigenous communities. We see sort of disaster after disaster, whether it's fire or flooding or intense drought in the West, that these are going to continue to be issues with Indigenous communities. And I think that one of the things to be reminded of is that, you know, the land and the landscape is extremely important to Indigenous people. You know, it's very much part of our food and our food systems. It's very much part of our sacred lands and sacred landscapes. And so the idea of just sort of picking up and moving elsewhere is not something that people are interested in doing, because most people live in their own homelands. You know, that's their home. Indigenous people have been here for a very long time, and they may have solutions to some of these issues in terms of how to address climate change.
0: That is Rosalind LaPierre, professor of history at the University of Illinois Urbana-Champaign. Rosalind, thank you. It was a pleasure speaking with you.
1: Thank you for having me on tonight.
2: Yes, indeed. Thank you, Rosalind Pierre. And thank you, Amna Nawaz. I love her and Jeff. Gosh, I'm drawing a blank on Jeff's name. The pair that took Judy Woodruff's place on the PBS NewsHour, which airs on Austin PBS, of course, five nights a week from 6 until 7. And then if you miss it, it is re-aired from 9 until 10. Public television, as I have frequently shared, is in fact a nationwide cooperative, international for that matter. They occasionally do air pieces that are brought in, produced from outside the USA. Deutsche Welle, good example, another wonderful, highly environmental, actually, news program that airs regularly on Austin PBS, along with Native News, heard at, seen actually at 2:30. Every Sunday here on Channel 18, which would be the World Channel, not so much PBS Standard as World. Okay, in just a little while, by the way, we're going to go to a Nova piece from PBS. I rarely air these pieces, but I definitely want to play this one. From Northern California, mainly, Indian fire technology and how that has been coming back. So that's a perfect follow-up to what Ms. Dr. LaPierre left us to consider right here on Co-op. You're with Heartbeats Indigenous Hour, and we'll be back in just a minute.
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2: All right, so let's see. Two things going on this weekend I wanted to let you all know about. I like to do my announcements around the middle of the program in case you hadn't noticed. But we've got another residency this Saturday night, starting early. It's from 5 until 8 with Cool Kel, my buddy from Virtual Noise and Audubon, joining DJ Jalapeno, who has come back to town. He was gone for a while, but we're really happy that the doom-scrolling founder has returned, and also DJ Pink Bee, who I haven't met yet. Pink Beats, doom-scrolling, and Virtual Noise DJs. We'll all be at Brew & Brew, 500 San Marcos Street, number 105, this Saturday night, the 17th of October, from 5 to 8. And we've also got the Roots & Wings Festival event all day long, from 9 in the morning until 12:30. Not quite all day, it's all morning, at Girl Start, which is 1400 West Anderson Lane, 78757. It's the spooky side of the science, technology, engineering, and math extravaganza. That's whole mindset. Attendees discover how native birds and bats take flight, and they'll be exploring a bunch of carnivorous plants and creepy crawly creatures too. Say that real fast. Creepy crawly creatures, huh? Cool. All right, that's Saturday morning, 9 till 12:30, and we do have some co-op DJs that will be there, though I'm not sure exactly who. The Roots and Wings Festival, a STEM extravaganza.

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Music from indigenous multi-instrumental composer and artist Apichimba, including recordings of the Yucatan, one of my favorite parts of Mexico.

Amoriri. Look for the video on YouTube. It's a beautiful video. You heard his English-speaking wife, Ebion Chimba, dive into the water.

0: Ape Chimba and Ebion Chimba, recorded during the pandemic 2020 from a release he calls Quo, K-W-O, that's Ape, A-P-E, accent, Chimba, and Ebion, E-B-Y-A-N, Chimba. Mexicanos puros. Actually, I don't know his tribe. I need to look that up. I haven't listened to this. Haven't played this for you in quite a while. But I wanted to get this fitted in. Here on Co-op Radio, it is your radio for people, not for profit. And we've got our 24/7. We've got programs coming at you. Folkville, of course, will follow this program from 7 till 8. And then at 8 o'clock, we've got the Golden Road, which is presented by a wonderful collective for an hour. And then it's Blue Magic Radio from 9 until 10 here at KOOP.org. And if you're listening at 91.7 on the FM in Austin or somewhere nearby on your receiver, in your car or wherever, well, muchísimas gracias. We appreciate you listening. We're going to go to Northern California. Two producers, Dave Burdock and Kenny Capani, did a piece for the Nova Science series on PBS called Indian Fire Technology. Let's check that out.
1: The rugged Klamath River region of Northern California is an outdoor paradise.
2: I love living here. I don't know if I could live anywhere else and be as happy as I am here.
1: These idyllic mountain valleys are home to tens of thousands, including indigenous tribes like the Karuk. But people here know that danger lurks in these woods.
3: We have to have our most precious things packed because you don't know how much time you're going to have to get out.
1: On September 8th, 2020, residents of the town of Happy Camp get the order to leave. Fast. The mountains are on fire. Fierce winds and unusually dry conditions fuel the flames.
3: Those are the types of fires that humans just simply can't stop.
1: Fire ravages the town, destroying more than 200 homes.
4: A lot of Native people's homes burnt, and a lot of them had to move out. A lot of them were scared to live in Happy Camp again.
1: As bad as this is, it's not an aberration. In fact, between 2012 and 2021, over 24% of forest land in California burned.
3: The intensity of wildfires that we have now is just on a scale never known to indigenous people. It would never be possible to have this type of fire on the landscape.
1: That's because for thousands of years, indigenous peoples in North America had been using fire to shape and protect the landscape.
5: Fire is not inherently bad. This landscape evolved with fire. The species on this landscape are fire-dependent species. You can't take fire out of this landscape.
1: Fire clears out brush to make way for fire-resistant edible plants, like acorn-producing oak trees, underground bulbs and onions, and berry bushes that can sprout back after a fire. And it creates a diverse patchwork of forest and grasslands, a setup ideal for hunting wild game and gathering food from the forest. But starting in the 1800s, white settlers to the region saw these trees as a commercial resource and felt new towns had to be protected. Fire suppression became a U.S. government policy for over a century, and it became a crime to conduct intentional burns in this part of the country.
5: There really wasn't a lot of burning going on when I was growing up because it had been criminalized, particularly for Indian people.
4: You could get shot if you were Native for starting a fire. You'd go to jail.
1: But now the frequency and severity of fires in the West is increasing, decade by decade. Rising temperatures and cycles of drought play a part. But an aggravating factor is how the forests themselves have been managed.
6: You've removed fire from the system for so long, there's all that much fuel that builds up. And now, with an additional stressor added, like climate change, it really causes problems.
1: Without regular low-intensity fires to thin them out, Western forests are now twice as dense as they were 200 years ago. And without the patchwork of already burnt land to stop their progression, they can spread across 1,000 square miles, destroying towns in their path. Fortunately, there's a solution to this problem.
7: Move it.
1: Now, the Karuk and other indigenous peoples are securing burn permits and bringing back their ancient practice. Literally, fighting fire with fire.
8: Just to start, this is a ceremonial ground, so it's important to take it really slow.
1: Today, tribal members are planning a series of fires. They'll be setting downriver from Happy Camp, near the community of Orleans.
8: So we're gonna create a little bit of a black line right in here.
2: The fire is to protect the town and get that grassy area burned off.
1: Starting and controlling fires in this landscape, close to an inhabited area, takes skill.
4: The specialized expertise to know when the wind's gonna be right.
9: Wind 0 to 2, gust to 6.
4: When the humidity's gonna be right, when we should burn for something and when we shouldn't.
1: They wait until dusk, when it is cooler, less windy, and more humid to start burning. First, they carefully torch and then extinguish a patch of grass to create what's called a black line, a barrier to keep the fire from burning out of control.
2: That area won't burn. So you have a safety zone in between the places that you're not wanting to burn.
1: Then they light fires across the field, careful to keep water hoses nearby to handle any flames that jump beyond the black line or threaten trees.
3: We're setting the landscape on a trajectory to accept fire in a good way. And we're gonna be way more set up for when we get to do larger scale fires.
1: The 2-day burn goes off without a hitch.
10: What we're doing and what we're advocating for isn't an experiment at all. We know it works. It's worked for 10,000 years in this place, and it can work again.
11: We're taking that next step in bringing fire back to the people. This idea of cultural burning, it actually made its way into the Secretary's executive order this past week.
1: Now, federal and state governments in the West see the wisdom of this approach. In 2021, the U.S. Forest Service used prescribed fire more than ever, burning nearly 2 million acres of federal land. And over the next 10 years, it has vowed to manage more than 50 million acres with fire.
12: What firefighters were trying to prevent is exactly what they are now facing.
1: But in 2022, the U.S. Forest Service made headlines.
12: One of the two fires was purposely set as a prescribed burn.
1: When a planned burn in New Mexico got out of control. High-profile escapes like this are a setback for proponents of prescribed burning. The resulting outcry can halt the practice for months, leaving the stage set for the next uncontrolled wildfire. But in fact, escapes rarely happen.
13: There's inherent risk in any way of managing fire on this landscape. We want the one that makes that risk the smallest possible. Less than 0.5% of prescribed fires escape. We don't see those same odds with containing wildfires. And what we know is that the relative risk of being organized ahead of time, of choosing your burn window, is night and day from the situation in a wildfire.
1: The current megafire crisis has opened up a chance for the Karuk to finally bring more good fire back to these mountains and reclaim some of their traditions while protecting the land.
3: Our place in the world is to manage the world, you know, at least our piece of the world. And that's part of the reciprocity that allowed us to live here for so long on this landscape.
1: The search for creative solutions is on, and forging new collaborations.
5: Not only do we have this Western fire science that we're using, we also have indigenous knowledge that goes back for thousands of years.
14: We know that there are things that we can be doing better, and we work together to make those changes. And I think that that's what gives me hope for the future.
1: The solutions might start small, but they all have the potential to make a difference.
15: We need solutions across the board. We need the big systems changes, but at the same time, our individual actions and our smaller scale solutions, the really cool projects that are happening all around the country right now, are so important.
16: I'm an all hands on deck type person, so let's do all of those, the local scale actions and the large policy as well. We know what needs to be done. We just have to have the will to act and do it.
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0: That's right, and you should hang with the Creech any Friday night that you can, and you can hang with me again next Tuesday night at 6 on Heartbeats. Thanks for listening. One earth, one sky, one ocean. All my relations, for all my ancestors. 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

0: Good evening and welcome to Co-op Radio here in Austin, Texas, this 13th day of October 2026. This is Dave Jaffe on Folkville. First of all, thanks Ken Z for another interesting Heartbeats Indigenous Hour. Ken and his crazy birds, love him. So I made it to two fine shows last week. Casey Musgraves at the Moody Center, and then Jamie Lynn Wilson at a house concert in North Austin. I'll have music from both of them, including a cool Two for Tuesday, plus plenty of new music. But first, this. The views expressed here are not necessarily the views of Co-op Radio or its board of directors, volunteers, staff, or underwriters. Okay, let's get set for our first song. All right, we're going to kick it off with this fun song from Bruce Robinson, which I'm sure most of you are familiar with.
1: I was lost in trouble and strife. I heard a voice and it changed my life. And now it's a brand new

sometimes I wonder, when I ain't getting nowhere, what would old Willie do when things get too much to bear? And I see him sitting on his lonely old bus, and he's got his problems just like any of us.